0: Good evening and welcome to Hemispheres. It's 6 p.m. and you're listening to KGNU 88.5 FM Boulder, 1390 AM Denver, and KGNU online. This is Elena with you, and this evening there are two guests. The first is John Perkins, New York Times bestselling author of, among other books, Confessions of an Economic Hitman, Touching the Jaguar, and now The Art of the Steal, Trump and the Economic Hitman Presidency, which is a sequel to Confessions of an Economic Hitman. As chief economist at a major consulting firm, John Perkins was an advisor to the World Bank, the United Nations, International Monetary Fund, Fortune 500 corporations, and government and business leaders in Africa, Asia, Latin America, the Middle East, and the United States. Before that, he apprenticed with shamans when he lived in the Amazon rainforest from 1968 to 1971, and has since studied with shamans from many different cultures. His 11 books on economics, shamanism, and transformation have been on the New York Times bestseller list for more than 70 weeks, sold millions of copies, and are published in at least 38 languages. Following John Perkins will be Michael Schaefer Omerman. He currently is the director of Israel-Palestine at DAWN, Democracy for the Arab World Now. He is an expert on politics and society in the region, with a focus on Israel's policies of occupation and annexation, its civil and human rights record, and the influence of the U.S.-Israel relationship over those years. Before joining DAWN, Michael worked as a journalist in Israel-Palestine for more than 10 years. He served as the editor-in-chief of Plus 972 magazine for 7 years, and before that worked as an editor at the Jerusalem Post. In these roles, he closely covered Israeli and Palestinian grassroots movements and civil society campaigns, legislative trends, public opinion, as well as diplomatic and other efforts to strengthen accountability for Israeli abuses and the rule of law. Additionally, he created and produced two successful podcasts. And now, John Perkins. John, what are the four pillars of the economic hitman presidency that you write about in this book? And maybe we should back up and just say, if you could talk a little bit about when you first wrote Confessions of an Economic Hitman and why you decided to bring this out now.
1: Well, I first wrote Confessions of an Economic Hitman after 9/11. I had tried to write it much earlier when I first dropped out of that business of being an economic hitman. But I wrote it then as kind of an expose where I wanted to interview other people who had had jobs like mine and the jobs of jackals, those who step in if we economic hitmen aren't able to strike deals and the CIA-sponsored jackals step in and overthrow governments or assassinate leaders. It's a long story, but I had started that book many years earlier and my life had been threatened. And I was pretty much offered a bribe not to write it, a threat and a bribe. But then after 9/11, I was in the Amazon with a group of people deep in the Amazon. I took groups there. I'd written 5 books on Amazonian people who I spent a great deal of my life with. And when I came to the States, I went to New York to Ground Zero. And as I stood there looking at that pit, I knew I had to write the story. And I decided that the only way I could write it was in secret, because I didn't want those threats and bribes anymore. And I figured if I wrote it in secret and wrote the whole book as a confession, as a personal story, not interviewing anybody else, and got it in the hands of a very good publisher in New York, that would be my best insurance policy, because people who might want to stop this book from reaching a wide audience would know that killing me would do the opposite, that it would stimulate a huge interest in the book. So I wrote it completely in secret, and I was motivated really by the same thing that had motivated me originally, which was the story of how we economic hitmen use these four pillars of the economic hitman strategy to dominate countries around the world. And I don't think that's right. That's not really what America stands for. And I did it for a long time thinking it was right. And then I decided that I had to use everything I knew about that to try to change things.
0: And so when you wrote that, were you under a non-disclosure agreement, or was it more just the bribe? Well, not just, but the bribes and the threats that you were receiving?
1: It was the threats. They threatened my life and my infant daughter's life. These were anonymous telephone calls. And then I was offered this consulting job for a major engineering corporation, Stone & Webster Engineering Corporation of Boston, that

0: bestseller, and it really exposed that world of how large economic institutions threaten and harm countries in other parts of the world. What was the motivation for writing The Art of the Steal this time?
1: The Confessions has turned out to be a trilogy. And the most recent one, which came out a couple of years ago, is about China's economic hitmen strategy, their economic hitmen and their strategy. So I'd really gotten into this whole business of how economic hitmen around the world work, and the ones today that work for big international corporations as well as governments. And, with the Trump administration doing all the horrible things that it's doing, it's really bringing this country down. And it's helping China become the dominant world power. There's no question about it that these Trump policies are putting China in a very good light in the rest of the world and putting the United States in a very bad light. People don't can't trust us, and on and on and on. And so, I was down on a corner of a street in this little town I live in the state of Washington, with a bunch of people one afternoon who are all holding these placards saying "No Kings," et cetera, et cetera, et cetera. And it occurred to me, well, there must be something more than holding a placard that I could do. And I thought, well, Trump's an economic hitman and a jackal. That's my brand. So I ought to write about this. And so I came home and I wrote four chapters in the next 2 days. And I read these to my wife. And afterwards, she said, you ought to run these by your editor, the guy who edited your three books on Confessions of an Economic Hitman, the trilogy, as well as Touching the Jaguar. And I said, well, I don't know. This is just maybe a little bit too political for him. And it's really not a political book when you come right down to it. It's a book about a system that's epitomized by the current president of the United States. And I said, but I'll think about it. Well, within 2 hours, without doing anything beyond what talking to my wife, I got an email from my publisher and the editor-in-chief saying, have you considered writing a book about Trump as an economic hitman? So it seemed that the universe was conspiring to make this book happen. And I said, well, sure, Steve, I'll send you the first four chapters as soon as we get off the phone. And that led to the book.
0: Well, so in this book, you dissect how this actually works. Could you tell the listeners, please, what are the four pillars of the economic hitman and how President Trump has been utilizing them?
1: Yeah, so the four pillars, and again, I want to emphasize that this is not about partisan politics. In the very first sentence and paragraph of the book, I say that this is, although Trump's name is in the subtitle, this book is not, it's not just about Trump. It's about a system that he has come to epitomize and to really understand how to use. And in the process, I think he's given us a great gift, and that he's shown us some of the very strong weaknesses in the United States, and some of the things that maybe much of the rest of the world has seen for many years and we have been ignoring. In any case, so the four pillars are fear, and historically that's been fear of invasion, fear of one country's neighbors, fear of different ideologies. In Trump's case, and I'm just summarizing very briefly what the book goes into a lot of detail. It's planted in us this fear of migrants, of immigrants, of Muslims, of environmental experts and health experts, scientists, of the Democrats, of course, of universities. A constant reference to what a bad shape this country's in, how many things we have to fear. And with countries abroad, he's planted this fear of the United States. We're going to take over Panama, Canada, Greenland, Colombia, Venezuela, ending our connection with global institutions like NATO and the Paris Climate Accord, and on and on. So this fear that's implanted in us. And the second pillar is debt. And historically, that's been putting countries deep into debt so that we could then take their resources. That's what I did as an economic hitman. We convinced them to take on huge debts to hire our corporations, to build big infrastructure in those projects like power plants and industrial parks and other things that benefit the rich, but for the most part don't really help the poor. So that's been the classic debt. And people know that when you're in debt, you become subservient to your creditor. And in the case of Trump,

0: it's he's called on pardons, giving people pardons that puts people in debt to him. Campaign endorsements, people are in debt to him. He sees all of this is that if you accept his deals, if you accept his gifts to you, you're an asset. If you refuse, you're his target. And abroad, of course, he's used the debt trap like all economic hitmen have. And he's put NATO in a position where they're deeper into debt. And he's created these what are called shitcoins as opposed to bitcoins. And people have to stay in his hotels if they're diplomats from other countries. He's really got the Godfather tactic down really good, like Don Corleone and in the movie, in the book, The Godfather, I gave you $10,000 for your daughter's wedding, and now you owe me. So that's classic. And the third pillar is anxiety over insufficiency, to convince people that they don't have enough. They don't have enough education. Not just they don't have enough money, but they don't have enough education. They don't have enough good housing. They don't have enough territory. They don't have enough minerals. They don't have enough oil. They don't have enough, whatever it is. You don't have enough. You just don't have enough. And, for Trump, it's in the United States, it's like we're falling apart. We don't have enough law enforcement. We've got too much crime. Our drug problem has put us in a terrible position. We don't have enough to stop the drugs. We don't have enough border patrols. We don't have enough ICE agents. We don't have enough oil. So we've got to create more fossil fuels. And abroad, he classifies countries as he calls them worthless holes. When you call a country a worthless hole, or you go into more detail about that, you put them in a position where they're almost bound to accept bad deals. To pull themselves out of this situation. You're a worthless whole country, and we can pull you out. And by doing that, we will extract resources from you and create more trade imbalances. And we'll maybe send in our troops to build a military base on your soil and ask you to vote with, force you to vote with us on a United Nations vote, etc. The last one, divide and conquer, well, that's pretty self-evident. It's traditionally, we look at colonialism in Africa, Latin America, the Middle East as examples of this. We know that when groups are unified, they're hard to defeat. But when they're competing with each other, they can be easily bribed, manipulated, and suppressed one at a time. And of course, Trump has brought in the gerrymandering, propaganda, racial, religious, ideological prejudices, red states versus blue states. The divide and conquer that's gone on in the United States has just been, well, I don't even need to address it. We all know it's here. And abroad, that's dividing the European Union, dividing NATO, dividing countries over the Paris Agreement, the war in Iran, Russia, Ukraine, Israel, Palestine, you name it. So we've really got it's what this comes out with as a system is a policy, is an ideology that blames others, not the system. And we have a huge systemic problem in the United States, but we're the goal of an economic hitman presidency is to ignore the systemic problems and concentrate on red herrings.
1: I want to remind the listeners, you're listening to John Perkins, author of a number of books, including Confessions of an Economic Hitman, and more recently, The Art of the Steal. And John, given that both political parties have become economically beholden to big money, and as you point out in your book, that it's not a Democrat or Republican issue, it's a systemic issue, what are some of the things you think we can do to move into a more equitable and less imperialist economic system?
0: Well, I think that the first step, and this is one where Trump has really given us a gift, is to recognize that we've got a huge problem. And I think today, the polls show us that the majority of Americans do recognize this. And I think the minority that doesn't recognize it may really recognize it, but they don't want to admit they're wrong, or for whatever reason. So that's the first step is to recognize you've got a problem. Elena, reality is based on our perceptions. Our perceptions mold our reality. So when you change your perception, you change your actions. When you change your actions, you change reality. And we've had this blindfolded perception in the United States that we can do no wrong, that we are God's gift to the world, sort of thing. And, my earlier books, Confessions of an Economic Hitman trilogy, have shown how much we really cheated the world. And so much of the world knew that we were doing that, even though to us, we were doing the right thing. I thought when I was doing the economic hitman work that I was doing the right thing. It's what we're trained in our schools. It's what's ingrained in us constantly. Build these power systems in other countries and you'll help raise their economies. What we don't show is that, yes, you raise the GDP, the gross domestic product, but the gross domestic product really measures how well the wealthy are doing. And so there's a huge deception that's gone on. And so that's a perception we have, and it's driven our actions to continue to do more and more of these things and to support them. And that's created this reality of a growing oligarchy in the United States, an empire that's built around big corporations and a few very wealthy individuals. So we're waking up to that. So the next step is, okay, let's perceive something different. How do we move from this death economy, which is what this has created, an economic system that truly is polluting and consuming itself towards self-destruction? Now, how do we turn that into a life economy that supports long-term benefits for all life? And, profits, maximizing profits, short-term profits is a very bad deal. Businesses have to make profit to continue, but they don't have to maximize them. They can put more of their profits back into doing good things, paying their workers a fair salary, giving them health care and retirement pensions, and making sure that they don't pollute the environment, putting some money into making sure that doesn't happen, and looking to the long term. So this is a life economy, an economic system that pays people to clean up pollution, to create technologies that recycle, and on and on. We've been on the verge of doing that. We've been doing it with solar and wind and electric cars and on and on. But we now really need to look at how we can do this on a much greater scale. And so that's a perception change. And when we change that perception, we do change our actions. As I said, we've been doing it to some degree. We need to do a lot more. And as you change your perceptions, you change your reality. You move from this death economy to a life economy.
1: Well, that's kind of a segue into the next question I was going to ask you. The late, great Howard Zinn wrote, "John Perkins has been in and out of the world of high finance and low ethics. He not only illuminates that world with dramatic stories and keen insights, but suggests what we might do to create a better society." And I was wondering, given that you've worked both in very high-level economic and political systems, and you've also worked with indigenous peoples from the Amazon, I'm wondering, how do you integrate that former economic work and world with the work in the world you've been shown by Amazonian and other traditional indigenous practitioners?
0: Yeah, so I would like to comment on Howard Zinn. He was a great human being. He was a professor of mine at Boston University when I was in business school there. And I didn't know him at that time. He had 400 students in his lecture class, and I was one of them. I got to know him much later, and we became very good friends. And Howard really understood the power of perception to change reality. He got it. And how history does that. That's a book, the People's History of the United States really is about that. So, I think what we look at now is how do we apply these things in a way that will impact the modern world? And go into a little more detail of what you're looking for here.
1: Well, I guess not very many people who are not indigenous have had the opportunity to go to the Amazon and work with people. And you've been in two very, very, very different worlds, which have very different impacts on the larger world. Obviously, the economic world has a devastating impact on the entire world. And the indigenous peoples of the Amazon, from the exposure that I've had, the little exposure, I could say that that's sort of a recipe for sustainability, for respect, for sharing and living together in a more ecologically balanced way. Those are two very, very different worlds. And a lot of us feel that, obviously we need one of those to become more pervasive than the other in order to survive and thrive. So I'm just wondering how you, since you've been deeply involved with both of them, how you integrate that and how you help other people maybe see the ways forward that are sustainable, that are equitable, that are respectful, that would help the earth.
0: Yeah, so last time we talked, Elena, was about my book, Touching the Jaguar. And that's really about this teaching of the indigenous people, which is about perception molding reality. So that the idea of touching the jaguar is that if something's standing in your way from doing what you know you want to do or should do, and you're not doing it because there's something blocking you, maybe some voice telling you, well, you can't possibly do that. You're not good enough to do that. You don't have enough education, whatever, standing, blocking you. The idea of touching the jaguar is that which is stopping you, like a jaguar on your trail, you can't run from it because it'll chase you. You can run from it, but it'll chase you. And so you need to confront it. You need to look at whatever it is that's in your way, that's holding you back. And that's a very strong teaching of the indigenous people, that perception molds reality. That's the most basic belief of shamanism throughout the world for indigenous people. Shamans are masters of helping people change their perception to change their reality, whether it's for individuals or communities, whatever. And so that's totally applicable now to what we're doing. And as an economic hitman, I came to understand that my whole job was about getting countries to perceive that they needed these huge loans from us, to get a leader of a country to perceive that they needed these huge loans that would help that leader and his families because they own the industries, they own the big commercial establishments, better highways, better electrical systems, better ports and airports would help them. And so, and then they needed to sell that perception to the whole country, that the whole country would benefit. So we provided reports that helped them sell that perception. And as they sold that perception, they then used those loans to bring in our corporations. They became very, very dependent on us. They couldn't repay their loans, so we'd go back in and say, hey, you're now part of our empire. Basically, we didn't put it like that, but you owe us, and so you need to vote with us on a UN vote. You need to let us build a military base on your soil. You need to sell your oil real cheap to our oil companies, etc. So it's all perception, and the indigenous people will tell us today. One of the teachings that I receive when I take people there, and those people receive, is that it's time that you recognize that we humans are a part of nature, not apart from nature. And in the indigenous cultures, that's the strong perception. We are a part of nature. We have to listen to nature. If the river's rising, we don't try to build dikes to stop it. We move our community. We listen. The river's telling us you shouldn't be here. And they say, but you guys think you're supreme over nature. You can control nature. And nature's teaching us very strongly now that we can't control it. I live in the state of Washington, and I'm on the east side, so I'm not affected directly by these huge fires, but part of the state is being devoured by fires. The world is being devoured by heat and fires and all kinds of catastrophes. We know that nature is supreme and it's teaching us. So the indigenous people say, you got to listen and react accordingly. Change your perception. And when you change your perception, change your actions and then change that reality.
1: Well, John Perkins, thank you so much. And I'm wondering, are you doing book tours with this book, The Art of the Steel? Are you talking in front of groups with this or doing it online?
0: Both. Yes, I am doing limited book tours and speaking engagements and also a lot online. And if people go to my website, johnperkins.org, sign up for my newsletter. There's a little box there. You can put your email address in. It only comes out once a month, but it gives a summary of where I'm going and where I'll be speaking. And I'd love to meet face to face with some of your listeners, Elena.
1: And do you have any events coming up in Colorado?
0: I don't think there's been any setup yet, but I think there's conversations between my publisher and a couple of venues in Denver and perhaps in Boulder, I think. I don't set these up myself, but my publisher does it.
1: Yeah, we'll refer people to your website. And just finally, I'm wondering, in this few months leading up to the midterm elections, if the fact that this message, which is nonpartisan, which really is more systemic, what kind of reactions you're getting from different people, whether they consider themselves Democrats, Republicans, or independents.
0: Well, I've been doing a lot of newsletters, which, as I mentioned, come out once a month about this subject, and most of the reactions are pretty positive. I get things like people say, "Well, I knew that kind of thing was going on, that you've really brought it out into the open." Of course, there's always some also, and I would expect there to be some who are Trump supporters and come down pretty hard on me, and I would expect that. And if you don't get that kind of reaction once in quite a bit, you're doing something wrong. You want to shake people up. And incidentally, I would like to encourage people to pre-order the book. It won't actually be in your hands until September 8th, but pre-ordering it really helps it go to the bestseller list, which helps get the message out. And you can pre-order it anywhere where you buy books.
1: Okay, and just as a final question, are there any sources of information, things that you'd like to read regularly that you could recommend to others, or either websites or newsletters or magazines or things like that?
0: Well, I try to diversify a lot. I like NPR News, but I also listen to Fox to see what they've got to say. And I speak Spanish, so I pay attention to a lot of the Latin American press also, and European. I think it's if people diversify, but I also think people you can overdo. There's such a thing as getting media overload. You can get a pretty good idea from a couple of different sources and then really follow your heart and know what's going on in the world.
1: Yeah, I think quoting Paul Simon, I get all the news I need on the weather report. And as a bird watcher, I think getting out and birding now and then is a good antidote to too much media. Thank
0: Yeah, and I would say more people need to subscribe to your show because
1: you.
0: you're bringing this out, and there's a lot of good podcasts and radio and TV shows that are doing an excellent job. And I think it's really important that we listen to all sides of an argument.
1: Well, John Perkins, thank you so very much. We'll look forward to when The Art of the Steal comes out. People can pre-order it and they can read more of your books by going to your website. Thank you so much.
0: My pleasure, Elena. Thank you for all you're doing. Thank you very much for what you're doing. It's very important to get this word out there. Appreciate it.

0: That was John Perkins. His webpage is johnperkins.org. And now, Michael Omer Mann from Dawn, Democracy for the Arab World Now. Michael, please tell us about the founding of Dawn and the founder, Jamal Khashoggi.
1: Well, Jamal Khashoggi was a Saudi journalist and analyst and a columnist at the Washington Post who was a dissident in exile for the last few years of his life, and who was murdered by the Saudi regime in their consulate in Istanbul. This was a pretty famous case, both because of the brazenness, because of his American connections, and ultimately we still don't know where his body is, and nobody really has been held to account for it. Now, Jamal, who I never had the pleasure of meeting, was somebody who believed deeply in democracy and the need for reform in the Arab world, in Saudi Arabia in particular. And he started Dawn, Democracy for the Arab World Now, the organization where I work, in order to try and effectuate that kind of change through U.S. foreign policy, and namely to end support for abusive and autocratic regimes in the Middle East, with the idea that doing so is the best way, short of military intervention, which has not worked very well, that taking our fist off the scale is the easiest and best way to encourage the development of democracy in the region.
0: I ask because I feel that it's so important to keep bringing up his case, because there's been an incredible impunity and really nothing has been done as far as really investigating who exactly murdered him, and then certainly no consequences. And you have the current administration in the United States basically saying, Trump said at one point, well, he wasn't a very good person, or something really denigrating like that. I wonder, is there any ongoing effort to try and bring about any justice in his assassination?
1: I believe there's some court cases overseas that are still trying to seek civil remedy. There were a few people held nominally responsible in Saudi Arabia, but nobody really believes that they were the ones who gave the orders. And Dawn, along with Jamal's fiance, filed federal suit in the United States against Mohammed bin Salman. And ultimately, he was given sovereign immunity. And so it was dismissed. He actually was appointed prime minister because of that case, in order to give him that immunity. We see accountability as taking a lot of different forms. And for us at this point, since the sort of criminal and legal avenues have been shut off, we try and keep his memory and his ideas alive. We've managed to get the streets outside the Saudi embassy in Washington, D.C. and the consulate in Los Angeles renamed Jamal Khashoggi Way, to remind everybody who walks through those doors what happened, and to keep working to expose the abuses and seek a reformed U.S. foreign policy that can end these regimes that have such disastrous and deadly effects.
0: Well, when national courts don't do things, and there are things that have international implications and dimensions, there is an international criminal court. Could you talk about what Dawn is doing along with other organizations right now as far as trying to keep the international criminal court functioning?
1: So I should back up and talk about the program that I run at Dawn, which is the Israel-Palestine program, which I was brought on to help start in 2022. And the idea was to look at the same aspects, the same mechanisms of oppression and undemocratic governance that we were lobbying against and doing research and seeking to make any kind of intervention on in the other countries that we work on, which were Saudi Arabia, Egypt, and the UAE, and to do so in Israel-Palestine, with the understanding that it is an apartheid regime, and therefore it is not a democratic regime, at least for half of the people living under it. So very early on in our program, we were making submissions to the International Criminal Court about Israeli officials. I believe the first one was the Israeli military legal advisor in the West Bank, who we we believe is responsible for quite a number of international crimes and human rights abuses related to forced displacement, administrative detention, and all sorts of other sort of really structural foundations of the apartheid and occupation regimes. We did a few more after that on some abusive units and other officials, military court judges, one who had put an American citizen in administrative detention, which, for those who aren't familiar with the term, that's basically locking somebody up without charge or trial, and no, oftentimes without even knowing what you've been accused of doing or intending to do in the future, since it's oftentimes seen as a preventative measure. And then after October 7th, when Israel started its bombardment and then invasion and what ultimately turned into the genocide in Gaza, we started using the International Criminal Court submissions again. At first, I think it was in November or December of 2023, we submitted a list of 40 Israeli commanders who we were able to say, were able to demonstrate had were participating in the war crimes at that moment, with the idea that, you know, when there is going to be criminal accountability, you know, most documentation in the human rights world focuses either on the victim or the crime or the violation, and not necessarily on the perpetrator. So we submitted a list of 40 what we called prime suspects. The final one that we did, submission that we made to the ICC, was a referral asking the prosecutor to investigate and potentially prosecute President Joe Biden, Secretary of State Antony Blinken, and Secretary of Defense Lloyd Austin for aiding and abetting the same crimes that the prosecutor had already charged Israeli Prime Minister Netanyahu and Defense Minister Gallant with, because the United States provided, you know, the critical support, not just in weapons, but also in funds and diplomatic backing and actually active participation in the more peripheral aspects of the war, particularly when it came to Lebanon and Iran and the Houthis in Yemen. Now, about a week after we sent that submission, and we understood this to be the most likely thing that would happen, President Trump issued sanctions against the International Criminal Court. Well, actually, he declared an emergency, saying that the ICC's prosecution of Israeli officials constituted a national emergency in the United States, and therefore he was invoking his powers to put sanctions on officials at the ICC. The first one he did was the prosecutor, Karim Khan, and then a number of judges, but it went far beyond that, because the sanctions, the executive order that empowers him to give these sanctions actually can be applied to anybody who supports those investigations in the ICC. So they added U.S. to the U.S. sanctions list the most prominent Palestinian human rights organizations, Al-Haq Al-Mizan and the Palestinian Center for Human Rights, the latter of two, which are based almost exclusively in Gaza, as well as the United Nations Special Rapporteur on the Occupied Territory, Francesca Albanese. And these are all people whom Don and myself, you know, before I joined Don as a journalist, in our ICC work and lots of other work, relied on these people and these organizations, particularly the Palestinian human rights organizations, for information, for, you know, for their on-the-ground expertise. They know their communities and their people better than anybody from the outside. And we were forced to cease all those operations on top of not giving up, but ceasing our work directly with the ICC. So last month, Don, together with a group called Taxpayer Alliance Against Genocide, filed a case in New York federal court in the Southern District in Manhattan, asking a judge to bar the Trump administration from enforcing those sanctions against American citizens and American groups and persons. Now, the reason that's relevant is because if you are a foreigner who's sanctioned by the United States, the consequences are dire. You effectively lose access to the modern financial world. Credit cards are shut off. Bank accounts can be seized or frozen. In the case of Francesca Albanese, she owns a house in Washington, D.C., where she lived for 10 years, which was effectively taken from her. But for American citizens, and by the way, for these Palestinian organizations, it's been a death knell, because they can no longer receive funds. And this is on top of the oppression they were already facing from Israel and the Israeli military. But for American citizens, there's no economic consequences per se. You're not going to have your bank accounts frozen, but it's a civil and criminal offense to provide material support to a sanctioned entity or person. And they don't define very well what support means, which means that we had no choice but to take all precautions in order to not face federal prison time. And we believe that that is a violation of our First Amendment rights as Americans to send information to anybody in the world to receive information. We're not talking about financial transactions here. And our lawsuit is actually of a limited scope in the sense that it wouldn't necessarily end the sanctions or the sanctions regime, but it would, in effect, release Americans from the restrictions that those sanctions impose.
0: Well, I would like to let the listeners know that you're listening to Michael Omerman from Dawn Democracy for the Arab World Now. So what is the situation for the lawsuit right now? What stage is it at?
1: Well, we filed the lawsuit and we filed a motion asking for a preliminary injunction, which the government has until next week, mid-August, to respond to, and then we'll have to respond to that. And we expect a hearing, hopefully in September. We believe that our case has very strong merits, and that we will receive such an injunction, at first temporary, and then hopefully a permanent injunction, which bars the government from using these kinds of restrictions to limit and restrict free speech in the United States. I should also add that, in addition to being a First Amendment issue, this is also clearly, and this is our other main argument, this is clearly the executive, the president, exceeding the authority given to them by Congress. Congress has been very clear and very explicit and updated this law several times over the years in reaction to over-enforcement, has made clear that the president is not allowed to regulate the flow of information, whether of any type. It literally says of any sort. And that's exactly what they've done here. So while this wouldn't necessarily end the sanctions on the ICC, it would challenge the way that this administration is using all sorts of obscure powers, like foreign sanctions, in order to limit speech in Palestine in the United States.
0: Well, I haven't read the book, but in doing research for this, I see that you're the author of a book called From Apartheid to Democracy, A Blueprint for Israel-Palestine. Is that book recent? Is it available? Can you tell us a little bit about it?
1: Yeah, that's a book I co-wrote with my former colleague, Sarah Lee Whitson. It was published by the University of California Press late last year in September. And it is effectively a policy document. It's a blueprint, a policy blueprint for how you would go about dismantling Israel's regimes of apartheid and occupation, should the political will exist. And the idea there is, just throwing this out there, there's a president in the United States who wakes up one day and says, you know what, I'm done with this. What would you actually do? And what would you actually demand? Because if Israel is an apartheid regime, which I and almost every major human rights organization in the world and the International Court of Justice all seem to be in agreement about, then there are certain ways that the rest of the world should behave and react. Very similarly to what they did vis-a-vis South Africa, isolation, sanctions, all the types of nonviolent pressure that we have in our modern contemporary international system. However, getting people to put sanctions on Israel kind of requires an understanding of what the positive demands are in order to lift those sanctions. Otherwise, it's just punitive. And sanctions are not supposed to be punitive. They're supposed to encourage change in behavior. And because the Oslo process, the sort of two-state idea, has been so thoroughly internalized and dogmatized by so much of the international community, there's been almost no room, no discourse discussing what else could be. And because neither, particularly Israelis, are willing to even go down that path right now, or for the past decade at least, that means that the international community is effectively paralyzed. They will swear that there's no solution but the two-state solution, acknowledge that there's no path to the two-state solution, and then invoke the only solution of the two-state solution as the reason for not doing anything else. And we believed that by laying out in a really sort of granular way how you would go about transforming Israel from an oppressive and undemocratic regime into a more democratic one for all the people living under its control, which is Palestinians in the occupied territory, as well as everybody living within Israel proper, that it becomes a lot more likely that folks can find the courage to take that first step once you see the path forward. Because up until now, it's been this, you know, there are lots of people who've been advocating for alternative futures and visions of the future, be it one democratic state or two-staters, or there's a big movement for confederation right now. And there are lots of folks working on sort of creating the momentum for international pressure on Israel, the BDS movement, boycott, divestment, and sanctions, and, you know, even sort of liberal Zionist groups like J Street in the United States are pushing to change the equation on this side of the pond. But those two things rarely connect. There's almost nothing that tells you how to get from point A to point B. And we thought that the absence of that roadmap really deprived policymakers in particular, but the general public as well, of the language to imagine different policy in a different future. So that's what the book does. It's available anywhere you buy books.
0: Okay, and it is called, again, From Apartheid to Democracy, A Blueprint for Israel-Palestine. And who is your co-author?
1: Sarah Lee Whitson. She was my former boss at Dawn, the executive director. And before that, she was the executive director of the Middle East program at Human Rights Watch for 16 years, and one of the smartest, most driven, and accomplished people I know.
0: What is the culprits gallery at Dawn? I was interested in seeing that on the website, which you should also please give the website.
1: Sure, that's donmina.org. Mina being Middle East and North Africa. The culprits gallery, you know, ties into to the ICC work that I discussed a little bit earlier. But the idea is, and again, this is something that Don does very similarly in almost all of the countries that we focus on. So from Saudi Arabia to Egypt to Israel, where we highlight the sort of mid-level officials, the professionals, the civil servants without whom these oppressive regimes could not function. So judges and prosecutors and jailers and military lawyers, you know, police officials, the folks who are high enough in rank that they have a choice of what they're doing, of their jobs, but also discretion in the day-to-day decisions they make. And because of the environment of impunity within which they operate, normally tend to think of themselves and present themselves as just regular civil servants and not people who are carrying out severe, grave human rights violations and international crimes. So our culprits gallery is really spotlighting, you know, those people. It's anecdotal because there are far more of these people than we'll ever get to profile. But as a way of pulling the curtain back from these really dark regimes that are oftentimes opaque, and we only tend to know about the highest echelons in charge, with the idea, and this is back to the gallery itself, with the idea that if we create accountability for those people, and that can look like a lot of different things, from submissions to the International Criminal Court to, you know, under different administrations, we also sought measures in the United States against them, to just simply naming and shaming and create consequences that will make these people, and if not them, then their potential successors, think twice about carrying out these roles and playing such a critical role in oppressive and autocratic regimes. So, you know, that can include sanctions. You know, it's a profile of the person and their role and the violations or crimes they're involved in. And then we use that, as we do with all of our research, to pass on that information to bodies that could actually create accountability beyond what our publication can.
0: So Don has not been sued by any of these culprits for defamation or anything like that, even though it's clearly you're putting up facts.
1: There has been some legal action. Everything has gone in our favor. We were involved in supporting the Biden administration with its program for sanctions against Israeli settlers. And one of those settlers tried filing something in U.S. federal court against us, which failed. But Yeah, I mean, we are. I was a journalist for close to 15 years in Israel and Palestine. My colleagues come from, similarly serious and professional backgrounds, and we hold ourselves to very high standards. And yeah, so first off, we expect that everything we publish would hold up from a defamation standpoint, but also, we stand behind everything. Like we believe that it is critical to expose these people, to expose their crimes, and to seek their ostracization or isolation from the sort of their international networks that view themselves as liberal. We're talking about lawyers who sometimes come and teach at American universities, and doctors, and these are professionals who are part of international associations that we believe should know about what they are doing in their name. I mean, not in their name, but what they're doing.
0: Well, Michael Omerman, you work for Dawn, an organization that was founded by Jamal Khashoggi, who was murdered, and there's so far been no criminal accountability in any criminal court for his murder. And you're the Israel-Palestine director, and we are in an environment where Zionist groups try to criminalize any kind of solidarity with Palestine, and Israel gets away with international war crimes such as going into international waters and boarding the Samud flotilla and capturing people, and settlers are allowed. They're armed by the US government, and they're murdering people every day and displacing people every day. What kinds of things give you hope in moving forward in this field?
1: Hope for me is just knowing that things can change, and watching and studying how things have changed. And this goes back to the same sort of theory of change that's behind our book, which is that the political windows of opportunity can appear suddenly and without warning. And you have to be prepared for those opportunities in order to not hand them off to your adversary. And in our case, the autocrats and oppressive regimes and the forces that give them power in our country as well. I look at South Africa and the fall of the Berlin Wall, and all these events that, in retrospect, you can go back and reverse engineer, but at the time came out of nowhere. And so that's where my hope comes from. It's a belief in humanity that, people can change. I lived among Jewish Israelis for almost 20 years, and I'm deeply disturbed by what the society has become, but I believe in humanity and believe that people can turn around, and particularly if circumstances change, if their politics change, if their economic situation changes, that people are capable of saying, you know what, maybe let's try something different. And I hope that, the American people, I think many Americans are very dissatisfied with what their government is doing today, and I hope that the Israelis will find a similar place sooner than later.
0: Well, thank you so much. And I just finally, Michael Omerman, what are some of the websites or books or sources of information, news sources that you recommend people go to get good information?
1: Well, I have to mention the magazine, which I was the former editor of, which is Plus 972 magazine. That's 972mag.com. It's a news magazine, investigative news magazine, staffed by Palestinian and Israeli journalists on the ground. And they've done some amazing work, particularly over the past few years. Beyond that, it's I'm not one who I mean, obviously the mainstream media has lots and lots of problems. But I think we're seeing such a, speaking to my issue, to Israel-Palestine, there's been such a sea change in public opinion, and that's starting to seep up. And it hasn't yet reached the politicians who are in power, although I do think we will get there. But I, we're even seeing changes in the way that the New York Times covers Israel, and I think there's hope in that. And my weirdly or conveniently was given, quite a bit of sort of media literacy training as a child and young adult. And the number one thing I took from all of that is that, one source is never enough. So even if you're reading what you believe to be the most trustworthy source, it's important to reach your own conclusions based on, you know, much more evidence, much more reporting. And so I would encourage everybody to diversify their sources and think critically.
0: Well, Michael Oermermann, thank you so very much. And we'll stay in touch with what is happening with this lawsuit.
1: Thanks so much for having me.
2: 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The blackness,
3: keep on. I think I changed some. I'm the same person, still a caring person with a heart that cares about people and tries to help people. After being in this play, I feel like I can expand myself and extend myself more into the community.
4: Being able to express that outwardly to a group of people and be witnessed in that, and then also express the devastation that comes with that awareness, has changed me in the sense of I'm going to be saying yes to a lot more things in my life.
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Tonight on the Cabaret program, we'll be featuring some highlights from shows we've had in here within the last year. We'll start off the program with Zivanai Masongo bringing his East African Zimbabwe sounds to our airwaves from our studios. He joined us in June. And then in the second half of the program, we'll hear from Denver-based reggae fusion group Giant Walking Robots. They were here late last year. Both of these programs were hosted by KGNU DJ Soul Rock.

0: Yes, I could feel the joy coming out of you from that song. It just can't help it, you know, the joy flows through.
1: It's a very joyful song. I love it.
0: You know, and could you share, you know, your journey? Because I mean, for all you listeners out there, let me paint a picture. So we got keys, we got drum pads, we got sampler, we got guitar, we got bass, and you're singing. Like, I know, you know, maybe when you were born, you already had all these things like playing, but like, could you share your musical journey with us?
1: My mom says when I was a young kid, and you know, mothers in Zimbabwe, when they work, they put their babies on their back and they like swaddle them with towels, you know. And she says when I was on her back, I would grab whatever like knitting needles, and I would bang on her head sometimes.
0: You're a drummer first.
1: So I guess I was a drama first. I come from a very musical family. My dad was in the military band, which was like the foremost like ceremonial band in Zimbabwe, and all her brothers also were in that band. And so there was music everywhere, you know, growing up. And I played trumpet. Trumpet was my first serious instrument. And when I turned professional, I was playing trumpet. Got into Thomas Mofumo's band playing trumpet, and I ended up playing guitar. But trumpet is where I started. But I would, you know, mess around with different instruments, and and mbira, in my family also, there's a very like strong traditional component, you know. For example, my great uncle, Chartwell Dutiro, was one of the main mbira players who helped craft that sound, that mbira sound for Thomas Mafumo.
0: Wow. So you're carrying on the legacy, the family, you know, tradition.
1: Trying.
0: Yeah, well, you're doing a fabulous job,
1: Thank you.
0: really.
1: Thank you.
0: Yes, they're smiling down at you right now.
1: Oh,
0: Or, you
1: good.
0: know, yes. And thank you for sharing it with us as
1: Thank you,
0: well.
1: thank you.
0: Yes, what do you have for us next?
1: Talking about Mbira, and Thomas Mafumo, I'm going to play a song that was one of my favorite songs to play with Thomas Mafumo. This one is called Pfumvu Paruzeva. It's in the Mbira style. It talks about the hardships that people in the rural areas experienced during the Liberation War, where they were kind of caught in the middle between, you know, the liberation fighters who were asking them to, you know, support them with meals, and sometimes they would ask them to hide them. But on the other end, the Rhodesian soldiers would come to the villages and you know, force them to reveal where the liberation fighters were, or just accuse them of harboring them. And so you know, they were caught in the middle. And so this song says, you have it really nice in the cities because you're not going through what we're going through here in the rural areas. And you know, it's one of those where I feel like the regular people in the rural areas who didn't actually go and carry guns to liberate the country don't get enough credit for the work they did to liberate Zimbabwe. So I just want to, you know, give it out there to people to say, please recognize all those regular people who did all these amazing things to liberate Zimbabwe.
0: Yes, thank you.
1: So this is Fumvu Paruzeva, which literally means hardships in the rural areas.

That was Zivanai Masango, who joined us here on the Cabaret program last June, hosted by DJ Soul Rock. This is a special encore edition of the Cabaret program. This month, for the next couple weeks, we'll be highlighting performances we've had throughout the last year while we transition into our new space. Coming up next, we're going to hear from Giant Walking Robots, the Denver-based reggae fusion, I guess you can call them, merging electronic elements and much, much more. And they were also hosted by DJ Soul Rock. 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

0: are live in the studio with Giant Walking Robots, and we're here to celebrate. We got a very special event to talk about on Friday, and we have some tickets to give away as well during the next break. But first off, let's get to know everyone. Would you mind introducing yourselves and letting the listeners know what you play?
1: Yeah, my name is Matt Schooley. I play drums and do some other stuff in this band, and yeah, super excited to be here.
2: My name is Dave Halchek, and I play guitar, synth, and lead vocals. Matt Schooley also has vocal duties in this band, as he forgot.
3: Yo, you guys hear me? I'm Wilson. I play guitar, synth, do the production, the engineering, and the artwork in this band. Yeah, and a little bit of vocals too.
4: My name is George. I am the low-end operator, and I am grateful to be here.
0: Yes, I feel like that's the proper way to introduce a bass player. I'm the low-end operator because it is so much more than just playing the bass, you know? Yes, and we are here because there is a special event going on this Friday. It is your EP release show down at Lost Lake in Denver. You go in at 9 p.m. Could you talk a little bit more about what we can expect and where we can find out more information and what's going to be happening?
2: Yeah, of course. We just released a brand new EP. The title track is what we just played. It's called Headspin. And we're having an EP release show, like you said, on Friday at Lost Lake in Denver. There's more information on our website if you want to check it out. And it should be a great party. You know, we've got two DJs playing with us, one before, one after. So it's going to be a great party. And you could just expect letting loose, having fun, dancing, a mixture of like dub, Jamtronica kind of vibes, dancey, dubby, funky.
3: Electro, disco, all kinds of late night stuff.
2: All over the place, musically speaking.
0: I love it. And too, you released the live EP as well, which I know I've been listening to quite a bit. And I was just thinking in my head, I was like, I need to experience this live. Because this is definitely something that's going to get your feet moving, get you dancing. And before we came in here, you were sharing too about the EP and the process of making it. Could you share a little bit about that? And it sounds really like it's a full collaboration from start to finish.
3: Yeah, we try to do everything ourselves. From song genesis, depending on who's written it, to collaboration inside of our practice studio, to finally getting it back to Sloan Studio, which is the studio that I operate out of. Matt Schooley and I are in a production collaboration called Color TV, and we've been doing our own engineering and our own production. And as Matt says, to piggyback on what Dave mentioned with our style, is it's just basically head bobbing music. Anything that is dance floor friendly or just chill and cool, the vibe, we try to hit on all styles. And how we do our production is we bring a lot of examples of other different kinds of songs that we like, and let's ape that, let's go for that. It always ends up coming out as our own, but that's our process. And there's a massive amount of collaboration, because then, you know, once we get it, we got to learn how to play it.
1: We're big audio nerds, so we just try to replicate that.
0: Yeah. That's something I wish the listeners could see, because there is a mass of gear in here, and it is just as much an experience to watch as well as listen. And I don't know if we'd have time to go through everything on your setup over here, but you have to come to the show, and you can see this amazing gear that's in here as well.
3: Yeah, they say, hey, I've never seen so much gear that was in one place that wasn't for sale for before.
0: And all the lights, I mean, I don't even know what that thing's doing, but it's got me captivated, so... Yes, and you mentioned the website as well. Is that giantwalkingrobots.com?
2: Yeah, that's correct.
0: Awesome. And then Instagram as well. Is that a good
2: Instagram,
0: place to get in
2: touch? Facebook, Spotify, and where you can listen and everything. You can listen on all the platforms, but
0: awesome.
2: Or of course, preferably on KGNU.
0: Yes, you are live here on KGNU on Cabaret, and when the music's good, you know, I don't like to talk too much, so let's get back into it, because this is great.

You are currently listening to Giant Walking Robots here on the Cabaret program. They joined us late last year. It's going to wrap up our program this week. Stay tuned every Tuesday evening from 7 to 8 p.m. to hear live local music recorded and performed right here at KGNU Studios. Stay tuned. Sound Lab will be coming your way right at the top of the hour.

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0: tonight, starting the night off with some Malaysian jazz. That is a recording from the 1970s of a Malaysian artist named Johari Saleh. And it can be found on the upcoming release from Habibi Funk's new sister label, which is called Audible Beauty Records. It's going to be their debut release, a collection of 9 songs of Malaysian jazz from the legendary composer, arranger, and trumpet player Johari Saleh, who we just heard. That comes out on August 7th. If you'd like to hear the whole record of tracks that at one time were completely unavailable unless you had one of the few dozen copies pressed locally in Malaysia in the 1970s. Pretty cool. You're tuned in to KGNU. I'm Hannah Taub, and this is Sound Lab. Tonight, we are going to probably hear no more jazz, although I loved that track and I love jazz, but we're keeping it eclectic, leaning into the indie rock heavy, as I tend to do, but stick along for the ride. I hope you were able to tune into that lovely cabaret. It's always great to hear live music, even when it's on air from the comfort of our homes or cars or wherever we may be listening. Up next here, we're actually going to jump into some hip-hop. Brother Ali has a new single out with El Gant and Meticulous called Wordle that some of you might find relevant, maybe, maybe not. And we'll be all over the place tonight, but in a great way. So sit back and relax and enjoy. Here's Brother Ali and friends.
1: What does the rich versus poor really mean? Psychological.

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right, that's a fun one from Sharp Pins. They are a Chicago-based band. They just put out that single that you just heard. Kai Slater is the man behind the music. That single came out on July 8th. And they are so Beatles to me. So we're going to hear some Beatles in a little bit and some Lemon Twigs, who is another very 60s-inspired modern band. All right, before Sharp Pins, we heard a band called Slippers. Their album Slippers 08 was just released on June 5th. We heard the track Wants for Everyone. Super catchy, that one. Hard to put down. I love that whole album in its entirety. It's just catchy and fun and upbeat and really delightful. The Slippers describe themselves as if you painted the Beatles with a rattle can and wax pencil. There we go. All right. Back a little further, you heard Feeble Little Horse. They are a Pittsburgh-based band. They make Pittsburgh guitar music, as they call it. Their latest release was called Bit Not, and we heard the track called Dior. And they have been really kind of rising in the indie music scene in the last couple years, and they are on an extensive tour that unfortunately does not have a stop.

up on the Front Range. But check out their album if you'd like. Came out on May 26th. Physical release date was June 26th. I guess those are sometimes different. They described the album as rhymes written with sidewalk chalk that refused to be washed away in the Anthropocene's acid rain of destructive relationships, among other descriptors. But I thought that one was cool. All right. Chanel Beads before that. New York-based artist who will be stopping in Denver at the Marquee Theater on September 21st. Chanel Beads' latest album is called Your Day Will Come. We heard the track called Opening in the Gate. Sorry if I startled anyone. It kind of started with a bit of a scream there. That came out on June 26th. We heard Nick Hakim before that. He is a New York-based artist, but he's from my hometown of Washington, D.C. And he is on an extensive tour as well. His Denver stop is September 28th, Larimer Lounge. This is his fourth studio album. I Can See is the name of the album. The track we heard was Endlessly Waiting, described as an assured, patient unfolding that floats through profound layers of romance and the deep pull of familial connections across generations. That came out on July 24th. It was produced and mixed with Nick Hakim's longtime collaborator, Andrew Sarlow, and was recorded at the famous Sonic Ranch in Texas, in part. It looks like it was recorded all over. All right, and at the top of that set, we heard Brother Ali and Friends. The Friends, to be precise, were L. Gant and Meticulous with the track Wordle. That was a single they collaborated on. And Brother Ali is a respected hip-hop artist, speaker, and community leader, playing the Aggie Theater August 8th in Fort Collins. That's just a couple of days away. And then the Black Sheep down in Colorado Springs on the 9th. And then if you're all the way out in Durango, you can catch him on August 11th at the Animas City Theater. All right, you are listening to Sound Lab. I'm Hannah Taub. We've got another hour and a half to get through some fun tunes. So let's keep with that little jingle jangle Beatles vibe we had going for just a little longer and hear the Lemon Twigs. This track is called Look for Your Mind.

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Jessie Ware with Super Bloom. Her latest album goes by the same name. Came out on April 17th via EMI Records. She will be embarking on the Super Bloom tour in October of this year. Stay tuned for that one. We've got Lido Pimienta before that with Así Nací from Caribeña, her latest album, which came out on July 17th. Really amazing stuff. Even the album art, if you can check it out. She's wearing a dress that is kind of like a table, has a huge skirt. Pretty epic, just like the music. And before that, La Luz. They came out with Extra Extra, which was a five-song EP of reworks from their previous album, which was called News of the Universe, that came out in May of 2024. And La Luz will be in Denver pretty soon on August 13th at the Bluebird. That's a fun one to check out. We've got, before that, The Lemon Twigs with Look for Your Mind. That's also the name of their brand new album. We heard that first track, Look for Your Mind. They are a band on Captured Tracks. They've got quite the vintage 60s, 70s sound, and it's pretty catchy. Came out May 8th, that album. And that was that set, I believe. So we'll keep moving into more music. You're tuned into Sound Lab. I'm Hannah Taub. We've got all kinds of sounds for you tonight. No ticket giveaways, so you can just sit back and relax. No need to pick up the phone unless you'd like to just give a ring and say hello at 303-825-0619. We've also got an email, dj@kgnu.org. Let me know what songs you are enjoying this evening. I hope everyone also enjoyed the cooler weather today. I certainly did, although the smoke was not ideal. We'll take what we can get in a Denver August, I guess. Let's hear Il Peach next. This track is called Rodeo.

right, that's a beautiful one from Georgia Gets By. She was formerly a member of the band Broods, and she's from New Zealand. That track, Dream For You, is off of her latest EP, or LP, excuse me, Heavy Meadow, that came out on June 26th. Very dreamy indeed. Before that was Slow Pulp. They are based in Madison, Wisconsin. They've got a brand new album coming out soon called Melody. We heard the second single that's been released called Not For Nothing. Stay tuned for the whole album on September 18th. And they will be in Denver, Colorado, Ogden Theater, October 19th. Before that, we heard Orla Gartland. She's a Dublin, Ireland-based artist. She recently did the soundtrack for an Apple original series called Trying. We heard the track, which track did we hear from that? Favorite Idiot. And that was featuring Liang Lawrence as well. Before that was Allie Evanson with a brand new single called Say It off of her upcoming deluxe edition of her sophomore album, Speed Kills. Speed Kills All Gas arrives Friday, August 14th. And I believe Allie Evanson is based in Detroit. Before that was Ian Sweet. She was once an LA artist, relocated to New York City, and maybe is back in LA, I'm not sure. She's here and there, but her latest album is called Shiver Struck, and we heard the track that is Wild Heart. Kind of a breakup album, I think. Some heartbreak themes, but really packs a punch. Pretty good stuff. Jillian Medford is the woman behind that band. That album came out on July 24th. At the top of the set, you heard Ill Peach. They have a brand new album out called Eavesdropping. We heard the track Rodeo that came out on June 26th. Ill Peach is an LA-based duo. I believe they made their mark, so to speak, doing songwriting for pop artists, but they make really good music together. I think they're a couple. And they just had a kid, so new music, new kid. There's a lot going on in their lives, that's for sure. And you are tuned into Soundlab. We've got about 45 minutes left together, but still.

around, heavy set, has the capable DJ Black Cat on the schedule. Up next here, let's hear another Australasian artist, Courtney Barnett. Mostly Patient is a track off of her latest album, Creature of Habit, so let's hear that now. And Courtney Barnett will be at Mission Ballroom in a couple of weeks.

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flutter in a Chinese fan in the Knoxville fashion. All last night, you tossed and turned. Your body was hotter than the night that Richmond burned. You said you had a bad nightmare about tractor trailers crashing.

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We could hear some screaming, sounded like a slaughterhouse.

right, that's DeerTick. They are based in Providence, Rhode Island. Their latest Coin-O-Matic came out on June 5th. We heard the track I Am an Island, and they will be playing here in Denver at the Bluebird Theater on September 26th. Before that, we heard Birds of Paradise. That's the latest album from Thomas Dahlbaum. He's based out of New Orleans, Louisiana. And the track that we heard from that excellent, excellent album that has been in heavy rotation for me was King's Landing. That features in a couple of those songs. I have an inkling that's where he's from, perhaps. That album came out on May 22nd. It's got features from the one and only MJ Lenderman. Definitely has a Townes Van Zandt kind of bent to it. Jason Molina comes to mind. But it's its own thing, and it's poetry, it's beautiful, and it's good music, which we love to play here on KGNU. We heard Lily Seabird before that, whose latest album, Light Spheres on Their Way, is on the way. Lily Seabird is based in Burlington, Vermont. We heard the second single, Portal to the Past. That whole album will be out on September 4th. And all of the songs were recorded over a 5-day period at Lily Seabird's friend's house in Maine. And actually, Thomas Dahlbaum's album was also recorded over a 1-week period in November of 2023 at Dialback Sound in Water Valley, Mississippi. Before that, we heard the one and only Bright Eyes covering Phyllis County Fair, the track Wonderful Life. There is a celebration of the Phyllis brothers, I don't know if I'm pronouncing that right, coming out. It's got covers not only from Connor Oberst of Bright Eyes, but from The Lumineers, Nathaniel Rateliff of Colorado, Old Crow Medicine Show, DeerTick, who we heard at the end of that set. That'll be out October 16th. We heard Widowspeak. They are a New York-based band. They have a brand new album out called Roses. They've also got a brand new kiddo. We heard the track Roses. Good stuff. That was out June 5th, that album. Top of the set. New music from Courtney Barnett, Melbourne, Australia-based artist. Creature of Habit is her latest. We heard the track Mostly Patient. That album came out back on March 27th. And you can see Courtney Barnett play here in Denver at the Mission Ballroom on August 21st. You are listening to KGNU. I'm Hannah Taub, and this is Sound Lab. We play music from all over the map. It's kind of a dealer's choice. I hope you've liked what you've been dealt this evening. If you don't, you've still got 20 minutes to find something you do like. Shoot me an email at dj@kgnu.org. Or give me a ring at 303-825-0619. Up next here, Will Carlisle. This is a single, The Mason Jar at the Center of the World.

Wow, that's a good one from Squirrel Flower, whose album Say a Prayer to the Gods of Getting Going is coming out soon. The track is called Not Me. Globe Hall, November 15th, that is where Squirrel Flower will be. Joby Riccio, the track Easy, we heard from her latest album, Face the Feeling. She's a native of Morrison, Colorado, who has decamped to Nashville to live her country star dreams. Before that was John Craigie out of Portland, Oregon, with the track Mama I Should Call from I Swam Here, his latest album that came out in February of this year. And at the top of that short and sweet little set, we heard The Mason Jar at the Center of the World by Willie Carlisle. That was a single from the artist who will be playing Bluebird on December 3rd. All right, and that about wraps us up for Soundlab tonight. Stick around for Heavyset. And for one more track, we've got Fen Lily's brand new single, Thank You, Sorry. Thank you for tuning in.

Hey there. Hey you. And you. And you down there. And you over there. And you over there. And you up there. And you out there. And you over there. And you. Hey, when it's real, you feel the thrill. Wherever there's life, there has got to be ice. Boom. Life comes one, life comes twice. It all depends on how you toss the dice. I heard somebody's come telling me something to be there. And I say, hey, I said, come left, to the hip. Some of us here, some of us ain't. Some of us can't, or some of us can't be there. Sister, oh, big head brother. Be there, and all you got to do, don't listen at all, you don't need to listen, you listen, you might fall, say, stay in tune with the music, let it in your room, because when it's real, say, when it's real, man, you ain't got to ask nobody, nothing, I said, when it's real, you feel the thrill, now ain't that good enough question for you. Ain't that good enough answer for you? Now you got the answer, and you got that question all right there, and the whole doggone prank. Can you wait with that? So be there. All you got to do is be there. See? All you got to do is be there. Life comes once, life comes twice. All depends on how. Some of us here, some of us ain't. Guess what? Some of us can't, some of us can't. But be there. Take nothing but the blues. Listen to the tone. Let's listen to the tone. That's all you got to do. Listen to the tone. Listen to the tone. Listen to the tone. The tunes, the tones, the tunes, the tones.

0: that feeling. 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If I don't get no feeling, I don't be feeling good. But when you see me with the feeling, then you know I'm feeling good. So nobody, hey, I was in search for it for a long time, and nobody would let me in on the feeling. And I got mad, and I went to where it was real. Say, and when it was real, I knew then that I had slipped up on the feeling that bring the thrill. And that's where I am, on the thrill, with the feeling. So, hey, come on out here, and you'll be glad you did. See, cause ain't nothing out here but the thrill, the feeling, the real. And wherever there's life, like I said, hey, believe it or not, some of us here, some of us ain't, some of us can, some of us can't. Say to me, some of the coming left, the trip to hell, I don't know.
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1: 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All right, I've got some Laurie Anderson and some really cool electronic music coming up for you, but first, we're going to get into a little announcement from a KGNU-sponsored event. 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Welcome, welcome. 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All right, I've got some Laurie Anderson and some really cool
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1: 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In that set, we got into From the Air by Laurie Anderson. That's off of her album Big Science. We listened to Films from Gary Newman's Pleasure Principle. I'm not saying nothing, it's just the name of the album. We got into Harder, Better, Faster, Stronger from Daft Punk's Discovery, Maggot Brain, Live in Amsterdam on Halloween in 1998 from Air. That's off of their Moon Safari, their 25th anniversary edition. I got that one as a gift. Everybody knows I love Air. We got into Blue and Moody Music from Hiroshi Sato's Awakening, which he rejected small unknown band Yellow Magic Orchestra to be in. And then we got into House of Fear, the alternate version from Ngozi Family. They're a Zambian rock band. They're super cool. They've been sampled by Tyler, the Creator, and nobody sounds like them. Up next, we'll keep it sort of more familiar with David Bowie. All right. See you soon.

0: addicted to.
1: I've known junkies who were waiters. I've known junkies who were bartenders. Some cab drivers, they always lose their job sooner or later because the day comes when they don't have junk, when they don't make connections, and they don't go to work. How does a junkie feel towards other junkies? Well, the relations between junkies are usually very bad indeed. They all hate each other as a rule, and they're very sort of venomous towards each other, like queens. They're always talking about, that one. He left me sick, or he beat me, or this or that. Well, they always have complaints about each other. Well, you say the relations between junkies are very similar to the relations of scarcity. Wherever there is scarcity, wherever there is not enough to go around, there is always sure to be a very bad feeling. I've noticed this in Spanish families where people are very poor, that the brothers all absolutely hate each other because every extra person there that eats is taking food right out of the mouths of the other. Well, that's sort of the relation between junkies. Although they can't do without each other for scoring. But remember that a junkie has really no social relations. That is, he has no interest in other people except insofar as they contribute to his supply. That is, if he has junk, he's quite content to be alone. Junkies have no interest in sex, and they have no interest in other people except as suppliers of junk. None whatever.
0: Alrighty, you are listening to KGNU FM 88.5 Boulder, KGNU 1390 Denver. I am your host on this sleepless night, Hail Mary, and wherever you're going tonight, be sure to take me with you. That last track you heard was Junkie Relations from William S. Burroughs's Nothing Here Now But the Recordings. It's an origin of his specific poetry, slam poetry, tape cut up method, which is essentially, if you've ever heard of the cut up method where you cut out pieces from a book, it's the same sort of thing, but by rigging tapes. And his tape rigging was used by a lot of famous artists. And in the next set, we'll get into some Laurie Anderson, who in the very same live show, Home of the Brave, used his tape to create a magnetic tape reader as a violin bow. It's really cool, and I will be sure to show you. You heard Addicted to Love from Ciccone Youth's The Whitey album. You heard Weird Science from Oingo Boingo's Dead Man's Party. Gone Daddy Gone from The Violent Femmes. Public Enemy Number One from 999's Concrete. 999 is a super blip on the map punk band from, I think, the late 70s. You heard Transmission from Joy Division's Substance. You heard Kerosene from Big Black's Atomizer. And you heard Cactus Live from 03. That's from David Bowie. And we'll get into a quick break, a little bit of promo, and we'll get right back into the music. Sit tight.
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0: Welcome back to another sleepless night. I am your host, Hail Mary. 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In that set, you just heard St. Elmo's Fire by Brian Eno off of Another Green World, Minotaur from the OC's Floating Coffins, Haunted When the Minutes Drag from Love and Rockets, More Than This from Roxy Music's Avalon, Baby Blue by Cindy Lee Diamond Jubilee. Just one moment, I'm getting a caller. You're on the air?
1: Hello. Sorry, I'm to get my phone figured out.
0: Oh my goodness. Hello, who is this?
1: This is Hugh Jass. No,
0: oh.
1: I'm kidding.
0: Hello,
1: this is your good buddy Lydia from Chicago, and I've just been admiring your set.
0: Yay!
1: so much all night. You're absolutely killing it. It brings me back. It's like nostalgic in the perfect midnight way. Like if I had a car, I would be driving, you know?
0: Awesome. Yeah, that's kind of the vibe that I want to go for. Do you have any requests, Lydia from Chicago? Good friend Lydia from Chicago?
1: Yes, Mary. I would love if you could play some Sade for me.
0: Ah, I can definitely make that happen.
1: Yes, all right. Please.
0: All right. I'll finish up
1: love
0: telling...
1: Love you to death.
0: Yeah, love you too. I'll finish up telling the listeners... what else I played, and then I'll get Sade right on for you. I got you.
1: Oh, bless your heart. Thank you, my love. Hail Mary.
0: Hail Mary. All right. Bye-bye.
1: Kiss, kiss.
0: Kiss, kiss. All right. And in that set, you heard Baby Blue by Cindy Lee from Diamond Jubilee. Something Wicked This Way comes from Barry Adamson off of the Lost Highway soundtrack. Oh, Superman Live from Laurie Anderson, off of her Home of the Brave film. And up next, we've got Sade.

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You have me for one more hour, roughly. We're going to get into some air. And that set you heard, Is It a Crime by Sade, requested by my good friend Lydia from Chicago. You heard Western Eyes by Portishead. That's off of the self-titled Portishead album, the debut, I believe. Kakashi from Shimizu from the album Kakashi. Happiness from Molly Nilsson's Zenith. Deeper and Deeper from Madonna's Erotica. And up next, we've got Air, 10,000 Hertz Legend, and whatever else I can come up with. Thank you so much for tuning in.

0: up in the lake.
1: How to do it?
0: Overturn Billy.
1: Rose Bill.
0: Overturn Bill.
1: Over the stale. Morning. The stale. The beginning. There was no Ianam will. Morning. The stale. Your tree. And Billy. Tree. And Bill bound him. Tree. Your tree. And Billy.
0: Well,
1: exactly. In the desolate morning. There was no Ianam. Morning. The stale and the your tree. And the tree. And the hill bound him yam, yawning. And the bound him yam, yawning. The
0: well.
1: Smell of late morn. The hill bound him yam, yawning. The stale and the your tree. And the tree. And the hill.

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I am your host tonight, Hail Mary, on this sleepless night. I'm getting kind of tired, so I'm going to wake myself up. But first, Kraftwerk. Thank you so much for tuning in. I hope you're having a great night.

right, you are listening to KGNU FM 88.5 Boulder, KGNU 1390 Denver. I am your host, Hail Mary, and our sleepless night together is almost over. Wherever you are, thank you so much for taking me with you tonight. And I'll be signing off. Thank you, thank you, thank you. It's such an honor.

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1: He's whistling, though.
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2: Bienvenidas y bienvenidos a Línea Abierta en Radio Bilingüe, el primer y único programa de conversación y llamadas en español de la radio pública en Estados Unidos. 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
4: I'm Debbie Russ with the BBC News. President Zelensky has complained that Ukraine's supplies of air defense missiles from abroad are a third of last year's, after Russian strikes killed at least 17 people in Kyiv and the surrounding area. Mr. Zelensky urged allies to increase production. He said interceptors could have saved lives overnight. A rail station and a postal sorting centre were among the sites hit. Our defence correspondent, Jonathan Beale, looks at where we are with President Trump's promise to allow Ukraine to produce Patriot interceptors under licence.
5: And there are reports that those discussions at sort of industry official level are still going on. But of course, it would have to have the approval of President Trump, who seems to have got backtracked on what he said to President Zelensky. There are only two countries that can have been given licences to produce Patriot interceptors. They are Japan and Germany, and they're still not able to produce those missiles to give enough to Ukraine.
4: German police say they found a drone carrying an explosive device at Leipzig airport. They say the device was successfully disarmed. From Leipzig, Bethany Bell reports.
6: Police have used an explosive detection robot to help them investigate the item. Officers say it was found near the southern runway, close to where Ukrainian Antonov transport planes were parked. Bild newspaper has reported that a cargo plane collided with an unknown object in mid-air shortly after taking off from Leipzig airport last night. Bild said the plane landed safely at Hanover Airport. There have been a series of unauthorized drone flights in Germany in recent months over sensitive sites, including military bases, airports, and energy terminals. The authorities say they could have been carried out by Russian agents.
4: The head of a Russian drone manufacturer has been injured in a car explosion. Vladimir Tkachuk is the boss of Uraldron, which makes drones for Russian military. He's in intensive care and his driver was killed. The attack took place outside Yekaterinburg in the Urals last night. The ruling party and its allies in Turkey have submitted a draft law to parliament aimed at reaching a final deal to end the decades-old conflict with the Kurdish separatist movement, the PKK. Here's Sebastian Usher.
7: The new law is expected to be approved later this week in the Turkish parliament, where it has wide support. It's intended to finally bring to an end the Kurdish insurgency that's seen more than 40,000 people killed since it began in 1984. There's been a peace process underway for almost 2 years, though it had recently come to a near standstill. The PKK made the decision to disarm and disband after an appeal from its jailed leader, Abdullah Öcalan, last year. If approved, the new law would furnish mechanisms to oversee and verify the process of surrender and disarmament.
4: This is the latest world news from the BBC.

0: 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This is the Morning Magazine for Wednesday, August 5th, 2026. I'm Abby O'Brien. On today's program, we'll be focusing on some economic issues in the city of Boulder. First, a look inside the fight to preserve scheduled minimum wage increases for Boulder's tipped workers. Last week, Boulder City Council decided not to go through with proposed changes to tipped worker wages, and we'll hear about the public opposition that formed around the issue over the past year. Next, we'll hear about the proposed Boulder Downtown District Authority. And we'll end with Naturally, with KGNU's resident herbalist, Brigitte Mars. At 8:30, it's the Hightower Lowdown with Jim Hightower. Then on A Public Affair, talking about death won't kill you. In this installment of our quarterly show on death and dying, host Kim Mooney will discuss why people get dazed when they hear the D word, and some fascinating and essential things you didn't even know you wanted to know. All that is coming up, but first, local and regional headlines with KGNU's Lily Sharp.
1: A federal judge has dismissed the U.S. Department of Justice's lawsuit against Colorado Secretary of State Jenna Griswold over her refusal to hand over sensitive voter information. The DOJ filed the lawsuit in December after Griswold rejected a request for unredacted voter data that included birth dates, home addresses, and partial Social Security numbers. Griswold says the Trump administration has no legal right to the information. The DOJ cannot bring the same claims against her again because the case was dismissed with prejudice. A federal judge said that the Department of Justice failed to provide a sufficient reason for obtaining unredacted voter information, such as driver's license numbers, and is not entitled to the data. Last year, the DOJ asked a number of states, including Colorado, to turn over all records relating to the 2024 federal election, such as sensitive voter information that is not usually made public. The DOJ sued when Colorado did not comply. Democratic Secretary of State Jenna Griswold hailed the judge's decision to dismiss the case as a victory. She said Trump and his DOJ are attacking elections and democracy, and she will not let them win. The White House has defended these requests and said accurate voter rolls are the cornerstone of fair and free elections. Diana Romero Campbell is assuming her role as newly elected Denver City Council president. Romero Campbell leads a body facing looming budgetary constraints in a November special election, all while balancing occasional clashes with Mayor Mike Johnston's office. Romero Campbell says she wants to bring people together, a goal that will be tested immediately after the public elects a replacement for Councilmember Sarah Parody, who is set to resign this week. Voters will pick her replacement in November. Romero Campbell told Axios she wants a collaborative but accountable relationship with Johnston while improving communication. She has served on council since July 2023. For KGNU, I'm Lily Sharp. With the rest of the headlines, here's Sage Sanford.
2: Severe thunderstorms along the Front Range disrupted air travel Monday evening. The weather forced 22 flights headed to Denver International Airport to divert to Colorado Springs Airport. According to airport officials, emergency crews met the diverted aircraft and evaluated five passengers, who sustained minor injuries related to turbulence. One passenger was transported to a local hospital in stable condition, while the remaining four were treated at the airport and released. The storms brought heavy rain, lightning, and strong winds across the Denver metro area, prompting temporary flight disruptions and delays. Airport officials said operations resumed later in the evening after weather conditions improved, though some travelers continued to experience delays and schedule changes. Colorado Christian University, a private evangelical university in Lakewood, announced Tuesday that former Vice President Mike Pence will join the institution as a visiting faculty member for the 2026-2027 academic year. Pence will teach constitutional government, public policy, and leadership. He'll be on campus about once a month for lectures, classroom discussions, and other student engagements, according to CCU. Pence served as vice president from 2017 to 2021 under President Trump before breaking with him over the January 6, 2021 riot and efforts to overturn the 2020 election. Pence criticized many Trump administration policies last week at the 2026 Western Conservative Summit, which was held at CCU. In today's weather, it will be a smoky and sunny day across the Front Range. There is an air quality warning for today until at least 4 p.m. Temperatures will reach a high of 85 in Boulder, 88 in Denver, 86 in Fort Collins, and 78 in Nederland. For KGNU, I'm Sage Sanford.

0: You're listening to The Morning Magazine. Boulder City Council last Thursday night decided not to take a vote on a tip wage offset plan that would have reduced the minimum wage of tipped workers, like servers and baristas, by $3.02 per hour next year. Instead, the minimum wage increase will go into effect as set in a 2024 vote with a small increase. KGNU's Don Davis attended the meeting and has this story.
1: Boulder City Council last Thursday night decided not to take a vote on a tip wage offset plan that would have reduced the minimum wage of restaurant, bar, and barista workers. The council will also establish a task force of council members, business owners, food and drink servers, and citizens to determine best steps forward for all parties.
2: We actually had to fight to get no change as an option on the table in the first place.
1: Matthew, a member of the Boulder Area Labor Council, said the turnout itself sent a powerful message to the city council.
2: We've gathered, after about 2 to 3 months of campaigning, a large number of community partners, unions, different organizing efforts, and workers from about 2 dozen different businesses here in Boulder who are all showing up today to do a little bit of rally, get a little energy going, and then march into the special council meeting.
3: So we have been working on minimum wage for almost 5 years. We are not here to talk about a cut to tip worker wages. We are here to talk about the fight started last, year and a half ago, when we won minimum wage changes in Boulder. You all have a lot of business folks that want to hold on to the money that they're making. The compromise was made to allow tip credit to be adjusted. The credit goes to the boss, does not go to the worker. They got to work harder, they got to smile harder, and sure hope people tip. So that is the fight that we are in. We are protecting the win that we made.
1: Also speaking against the measure was former city councilor Lauren Folkerts, who said they were there to keep the minimum wage win that workers fought hard to gain.
4: In my mind, paying people enough so that they can live and work in Boulder seems like a very reasonable thing to do. At the time when I was running, homelessness was one of the main issues. And we all know that cost of living and wage rates are the main drivers that move people into homelessness. And so in order to make the social safety net in our community less dependent on government funding, less dependent on taxes, the primary way we can do this is by paying people a reasonable wage.
1: Folkerts also said the tip wage offset would be a wage cut.
4: Once again, we're being told that when times get tough, the people who should sacrifice are the people making the least. Let's call this proposal what it is. It is a wage cut. Calling it a tip adjustment doesn't change the reality that it reduces the guaranteed wage employers must pay some of Boulder's lowest paid workers.
1: Rachel, a barista, said she's fighting to keep paying for her rent as well as not losing her roommates.
5: Effa is out of funds for the rest of the year. And so my own housemates, for example, have reached out to Effa for rent support and they got declined because they are simply out of money. And so we are also having this discussion at a time when our safeguards are not there.
6: My name is Peter Salas and I'm here representing the Boulder Area Labor Council. This whole issue of paying for restaurants and restaurant expenses on the backs of working people who can least afford it is offensive. It's offensive to the breeds that I work in. We should be talking about how we can increase these wages. We provide a better standard of living for the people who do the hardest work in our community, and that's across the board.
7: Hello, my name is Ian Reed, and I'm here this evening to urge you to keep the current tip minimum wage schedule in place, not increase the tip wage offset. Or is it regarding a rapid class replication, wherein the wealthiest people can afford to live right here comfortably, and the middle and working classes are increasingly squeezed?
8: In what world does it make sense for us to be cutting the wages of tipped workers while costs are skyrocketing all across this country? In May, inflation reached 4.2%. Reckless fiscal policy from the federal government has caused disastrous consequences for anyone who is not an oligarch. And in a time of skyrocketing costs, we should be raising wages for tipped workers, not cutting them.
1: Both Councillor Rob Kaplan and Mayor Aaron Brockett said they have children who are restaurant servers.
9: I see this in my own family. I have a child who's a server at a restaurant and makes the tip minimum wage. And so I see that struggle in our family life.
10: There's a

0: So I honestly think there's a mental health component here as well. There's just this underlying tension of how am I going to make ends meet?
1: Councillor Matt Benjamin, who had been a proponent of the tip wage offset, made a suggestion that the task force be established as soon as possible.
2: We've heard loud and clear that we're not to touch labor costs, so we won't. We're not to touch taxes and fees, because we haven't done it yet, so we won't. So we're putting all our eggs in one basket, which is just to generate more revenue. That's a gamble. So urgency is the name of the game, and I implore all of us to work on building this task force so everyone can have a seat at the table and we can get to real solutions that have real results.
3: That story from Don Davis for KGNU. City Council could revisit the tipped wage next year.

0: Tomorrow, August 6th, the Boulder City Council will decide whether to put a measure on the November ballot to create a downtown development authority. The proposed DDA would use future tax revenue growth to invest in Boulder's downtown. KGNU's new home on 14th Street would be a part of said downtown district. Shay Castle of the Boulder Valley Frequency brings us this look at what a DDA is and what supporters and opponents are saying. The first voice you'll hear is Chip, former CEO of the Downtown Boulder Partnership.
1: A lot of cities are run by governance structures that are short-term. In Boulder, we have a budget that's an annual budget. So long-term projects often, in every city, not just in Boulder, but in every city, get kind of kicked down the road because we need immediate wins to keep the things going. And there's limited resources, and there's a lot that needs to happen today. Cities have limited tools for development, for building, for growing, for investing in themselves. The DDA is an opportunity to invest future funds, basically to borrow against future revenue to create some infrastructure projects that will benefit the district long term.
2: This would be a 30-year commitment with options to extend to 70 using a financing tool that most Boulder residents have never heard of. And City Council will be voting on August 6th on whether to send it to a ballot where fewer than 2,500 people will get to vote on putting this in place. Most people who are residents of Boulder, who voted for dedicated taxes, for purposes, open space, transportation, general funds, libraries, and schools, these are taxes that will be impacted by the DDA. Most people have no idea about what's about to happen. And there's an open question about whether it'll turn out well for everyone or whether it'll be a drain on our resources.
3: Those are essentially the two main arguments for and against the formation of a downtown development authority in Boulder. They are being delivered by Mike Mills of Boulder Progressives, arguing against, and Chip, formerly of the Downtown Boulder Partnership, and now a consultant on downtown and urban development with Big Creative Consulting. We'll hear more from Chip and Mike in a bit, but first, let's dive into what a downtown development authority is and why we're talking about it today on the show. We'll start with the why. It's easier to explain. On Thursday, August 6th, Boulder City Council might refer the formation of a DDA to the ballots. That's normally no big deal. Elected officials refer election items all the time. Voters don't really need to know about them until October, when ballots begin to be mailed out. But that's the thing with a downtown development authority, or DDA. Not everyone will get to vote on whether or not they want one in Boulder. The only people who will receive ballots are residents, business lessees, and property owners within the district. As currently proposed, Boulder's DDA would cover downtown and University Hill, running mainly along Broadway and stretching west as far as 7th Street and east as far as Folsom.
2: This is a geographically gerrymandered, confined kind of sequestration of our funds. And there have been concerns about many of our taxes being dedicated funds. That's exactly what this is. It's not even for all businesses in the city. It's just for businesses in this particular district. And so the interests that business owners may have can have ripple effects through

0: the whole city.
1: Downtown development authorities are quasi-governmental entities that allow cities to take advantage of a type of financing known as tax increment financing, or TIF. It essentially freezes tax revenue in a given area for 30 years. Any growth in tax revenue over that time would go exclusively to the DDA. That leaves less money for everything else the city needs to pay for. Parks, police, fire, streets, snow plowing, etc. Because normally that money would go into the city's general fund, from which it finances the majority of its daily operations. Other taxing entities would also be foregoing revenue growth over the life of the DDA. That includes Boulder Valley School District, the Boulder Library District, and Boulder County. That's where Boulder Progressive's concerns come in.
0: The city will continue to receive the same dollar amount it receives the year before the DDA is formed. It's not adjusted for inflation, as the DDA exists for a minimum of 30 years. Now think back to Dr. Evil from Austin Powers. He went into suspended animation in 1910, woke up in 1997, decided he was going to grab a nuclear missile and hold the world ransom for what? $1 million. Well, that was a lot of money in 1967, but 30 years later, not so much.
1: Here's where Chip and Mike agree. Foregoing tax growth in the larger city budget is the major trade-off of a DDA, Chip says, but it's one he believes is worth it.
2: My argument for it is this is one of the few ways that you can invest in bigger projects. For example, I'm fixated on the bathrooms downtown on the Pearl Street Mall. They're outdated. They need to be redesigned. Who's going to pay for that? The Parks Department or the CAGIT or everything? We can put some of the money from that budget aside every year until we save enough money to redesign the bathrooms, which are for everybody, not just for tourists. But if you have a mechanism that says, okay, we have funding that we're going to borrow so we can reinvest in capital projects that we don't otherwise have funding for. But yeah, the trade-off is we're locking in our tax base in this district.
1: Downtown is a major contributor to Boulder's budget. In 2025, the downtown area accounted for 10% of all city sales tax. But downtown is struggling. We've all seen the empty storefronts and heard of the vacant offices. Post-COVID remote work has pushed office vacancy rates downtown to as high as 40%. Without workers, restaurants and stores have seen huge declines in sales. Downtown sales tax is 10% below pre-COVID levels when adjusted for inflation, according to the city. Which brings us again to the DDA.
2: Through tourism, but also through game nights, through sales tax, through Sundance, all of the things that generate revenue for all of the programs, the rec centers, the homeless services, or whatever the issues, the things that the city needs to and does fund, a lot of that comes from the commercial districts and specifically downtown. Again, this is the way we're going to invest in future infrastructure if we are going to do this. This is an opportunity to create something for future generations. And there is a trade-off. Would that future growth happen if we don't invest in this infrastructure? Or does the investment create the growth that otherwise wouldn't exist? That's really the argument. And I think reasonably people can disagree on that.
1: Mike and the Boulder Progressives aren't necessarily disagreeing with the core concept of the DDA. There's simply a lot that isn't understood or known yet, they say. Staff have been exploring a DDA for years. Chip even suggested one for The Hill when he was head of downtown Boulder. Council discussed the project in March of this year and was briefed again in late May. But members of the public, including the Boulder Progressives, want more time before council hands over a major financial decision to a small fraction of property owners, businesses, and residents.
0: I wouldn't say that Boulder Progressives thinks this is a bad idea, but it's something we're all learning about. And what we're asking is there be maybe a one-year pause while there's more discussion about the implications of this issue. I'd say we need to hit the brakes here. There is this issue that we do have a lot of empty offices where people used to work and they used to go to lunch downtown and shop. That's impacting people. The question is whether the DDA is the right tool to address that office vacancy crisis.
3: That was Mike Mills of Boulder Progressives speaking to reporter Shay Castle. You can hear the full episode of the Boulder Valley Frequency on this topic by going to Boulder Frequency or by finding the Boulder Valley Frequency on podcast platforms. You can also read more writing by Boulder Progressives about their stance on the DDA on the boulderprogressives.org blog, and find more information about the DDA from the city at bouldercolorado.gov. The City Council will vote on whether to put the DDA on the ballot at their meeting tomorrow.

Greetings, welcome to Naturally. This is Brigitte Mars to talk a little bit about the emotion of grief. For those of you who don't know, one of the books I've written is called Natural Remedies for Mental and Emotional Health. And this was my contribution to helping people with food, herbs, supplements, essential oils, and lifestyle techniques available in herb shops, bookstores, and Amazon and my website. So grief is something that most of us are going to experience in life at some time. And there's many reasons to have grief. Loss, could be divorce, could be death, could be unsatisfactory move in our life, difficult relationships. And I often see that a practice that's often done in our cultures, when someone has grief, one sends flowers or gives flowers. And in a few days, the flowers are dead. And very often nowadays, the flowers don't have a smell and they don't even really fully bloom. They just kind of keel over. And I find that depressing. And perhaps the flowers are even grown on another continent with pesticides that are banned in this country. Not my favorite remedy. But what can we do for grief? Well, according to the principles of Asian medicine, when we're grieved, our lungs can be affected. But also if our lungs are having a hard time, we could also find ourselves to have grief as a lingering emotion. So we know that the emotions can affect the body, but the body can also affect the emotions. So expressing our grief and getting it off of our chest can be very helpful. Writing about what went on. When I went through a very difficult period years ago, my massage therapist said, make a list of 100 reasons why this is okay. I started with maybe 2 or 3 reasons, but eventually the list grew to like 150. This is so therapeutic and it doesn't cost anything and you don't have to make the list all at once. Nature is so kind. There is a homeopathic remedy for grief from loss, and that remedy is called Ignatia, I-G-N-A-T-I-A, homeopathic Ignatia, available at natural food stores. So if I want to support someone who's going through a really hard time, rather than just sending flowers, which I'm sure other people will do, I'm going to give them a little tube of homeopathic Ignatia. I might also gift them with a little bottle of Rescue Remedy. My guess is many KGNU listeners already have a bottle of Rescue Remedy. It's like a little miracle in a bottle. It's made from 5 different flowers. You put 2 drops under your tongue or in water or even on your pulse point or on your forehead. And it really helps you to change your perspective and get through a difficult time. Because as we all know, sometimes you might be really grief-stricken, but yet you still have to plan a memorial or take care of the kids or go to your job or wait on tables. I might also think about gifting the person with a bottle of essential oil of lavender. I know I talk about lavender oil a lot because it's inexpensive. It's quite versatile. But let's say you have to keep it together. Inhaling 5 deep inhalations of lavender on each nostril can help change your mood, open up different neural pathways, and help you get through a stressful situation. So when we're really grieved, we can really use the support of our friends. And this is often a time when we see who our real friends are that show up for us. But getting it out of you and writing the story, write about what happened. What would you have done differently? What have you learned from the experience? What would you do differently in the future? Might also help to get our perspective in balance. And know that time does heal wounds. I find that crying in the bathtub can be a very productive thing, rather than don't cry or big girls or big boys don't cry. Let it out. We can overcome grief more quickly if we allow the tears to happen. And if you don't know how to do that, put on a really sad movie. Old Yeller, The Joy Luck Club, Legends of the Fall. Ask your friends what some good sad movies are. You might think you're crying about the lost dog or the lost love, but really, it's just a way of opening the floodgates so that the tears can come. I wish you peace and joy. Thanks for joining me, Brigitte Mars, on Naturally.

That's your Morning Magazine. I'm Abby O'Brien. Don't go anywhere. Coming up on A Public Affair in just a few minutes, it's our quarterly show on death and dying with Kim Mooney. Today's topic, talking about death won't kill you. Stay tuned for that. But first, it's the Hightower Lowdown with Jim Hightower, so stay tuned. Thanks for listening to KGNU, your community radio station.

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2: Until recently, corporate executives were eager to demonstrate how green they are. But then came Trump, trashing the very idea of a green economy. So to appease the vengeful Republican, obsequious CEOs rushed to dump their green principles, except for one especially verdant area of the corporate culture, CEO compensation. As widely reported, top executive pay has surged during the Trump regime. But wait, they want more. So other tendrils of executive pay have sprouted and grown like Jack's beanstalk, further separating those at the top from the rest of us. Wall Street Journal reporters have uncovered some $600 million in executive perks that big corporations shelled out to their honchos last year. For example, investors in Apollo, the avaricious Wall Street huckster, laid out nearly $1 million for luxury limo and chauffeur services so their billionaire CEO would not have to open the car door himself. For tax purposes, Apollo called this a security measure, rather than the pompous plutocratic perk it is. Already overpaid, these royals have come to expect all of life's needs and whims to be covered, including $121,000 in free tickets to ball games to please the multimillionaire chief of Roto-Rooter, $20,000 in booze for the head of a liquor conglomerate, which insists the freebie is awarded to enhance the boss's, quote, knowledge of the product, and a $492 payout to cover the maintenance cost on a home generator for the chief of Hewlett-Packard, who is paid $23 million a year. This is Jim Hightower saying, an old adage claims that it's the little things that matter, and these CEO entitlements show just how little corporate leaders have become. The Hightower Radio Lowdown is made possible by you subscribers to Jim Hightower's Lowdown on Substack. Find us at jimhightower.substack.com.
3: Good morning, this is Kim Mooney and my quarterly show on death and dying. Today we're going to actually talk about dying, which for most of it means talking about diet, dying. That's how far away we are. I'm going to introduce first, I'm going to have Jan Booth, my guest, introduce herself, and then I'll talk a little bit about death.
4: Really glad to be here. Well, I'm a longtime hospice and palliative care nurse and discovered early on in my work that it's really hard for people to talk about death and dying, and it makes a huge difference. So I've spent decades trying to help people open up more easily conversations about living, about caring for each other, and about dying.
3: And she ended up writing a gorgeous book about it that we'll talk about later, too.
4: Yeah, thanks.
3: Yeah. So there's so much. The thing about death and dying is that it's not part of our daily experience, so the language isn't part of our daily experience. So when we start to understand it, we have to take words and really define them clearly. So one of the things Jan and I have both done is really define the word mortality, because people think it's about death. And yet the key to this whole thing is understanding that you're mortal at all stages of your life. And so we say that to people, and they only can think of it in terms of what they thought of before. They don't think of it. So I'm going to put Abby on the spot here. And I'm going to say, when I say to you, talking about death, what comes up for you?
5: Funerals, hospitals, grieving, sadness.
3: Wow. You should be over here with us. Well, this is a pop quiz, so I will tell you in a minute what most people think of, although you're fairly sophisticated. So first... There are three different ways that people experience death, because talking is not always about what comes out of your mouth. So the first one is just sort of running into it. There's a difference, like talking about a cool movie, like I'm sure a lot of people saw Coco, where a 12-year-old boy was talking to his dead great-grandfather to help him return to his own time. It was charming, and it was touching, and it was a little compelling because it talked about, you know, people, ancestors, but it didn't threaten anybody. It was compelling from a faraway point of view. The second way that people observe or talk about death, in general, when we say we don't, oh my God, we are saturated with different ways that we see mortality and dying around us. And I want to take a couple minutes to talk about this because this really sets the tone for the third piece, which is the scary piece. So when we talk about dying or aging, because mortality is your whole life, so aging is a big part of it. And aging is that piece of the chain that we know in this country we really don't like to do. A lot of people would rather die than age. So, you know, prominent, especially for women. I'll tell you, it's weird getting older. So we've got a ton of stuff. I don't know if you've ever seen a TED Talk on death and dying. They're very sophisticated. They talk about all different aspects of it. Near-death experiences are always a hit. Everybody likes to talk about those. Guess why? Because we win and we don't die in the end. I don't know if you know what death cafes are. We have 24,000 death cafes around the country. And they're very simple. You come into a room, you can talk about anything you want to, or you don't have to talk. So it's a very light touch. And when people leave, they often are surprised how much they laughed. 24,000 around the country. You can get on deathcafe.com and find out which ones are around here. We've got YouTube channels where people who are dying, whether it's preeminent or preeminent or not, will say, I'm going to do my bucket list. Come along with me. And they have adventures. And a couple of them actually say, I'm starting to die. Let me tell you what this is like. And they take you along that adventure. And surprisingly, there are many, many people who follow. You're relating to the person. You've already had adventures with them. And it's on the other side of the screen. We've got podcasts. There's a podcast in England where a comedian interviews famous people to ask them what their perfect day way to die would be. So it's, you know, I'm sure if I sat here for 5 minutes, all of you would come up with a perfect way to die. And many of them are very creative. We've got great books and songs all over the place. A teenager a year ago said to me, I have a playlist ready for my funeral. Ready? Another One Bites the Dust, Knocking on Heaven's Door, Dust in the Wind, and Highway to Hell. So he's not sure which way he's going.
4: What happened to Stairway to Heaven?
3: It's in there.
4: Oh, okay, good.
3: If you, yes. There's a lot more. But, I mean, just thinking about these things and how funny they can be. And some really wonderful books written by people who are dying or people who realized what it's about. Believe it or not, I look at these tattoos on people. And I cannot tell you how many screaming death heads there are on people's arms. And I think to myself, oh my God, here's a screaming death head about to chomp down on Taylor Swift. Do you know how badly that is going to age? Because by the time you're 50, all of these looks like the ghost face from Scream, every single one of them. But people are wearing them and saying this is part of their life story. So we see that all around us. The other thing that always surprises me is when you see a picture of a very, very, very old movie star, and then you realize that they're your age, and they just died. That's a little freaky. And then there's one other thing that I wanted to tell you, and it's about a very cool app. Now, in Bhutan, they think it's a cultural thing that you think about death 5 times a day, and it's, of course, it changes everything. But they don't have to think about scary things. There is an app called We Croak, and you get it on your phone, and 5 times a day you get a ding, and you get another little quote about death. So I'm going to read you 3 of them so you can see how scary they're not. One was from Marcus Aurelius, who is a famous emperor from thousands of years ago, and he said, "The only thing that isn't worthless is to live this life truthfully and rightly, and to be patient with those who don't." Okay, that's a nice little contemplative piece. Stephen Hawking said, "My expectations were reduced to 0 since I was 21. Everything since then has been a bonus." Now, if you don't know, he died at 76. So he had, and says, every single day, he was grateful for being here. He didn't take any of it for granted for a very long time, which is maybe why he was so cool. And then Betty White, we all love Betty White. Her weak croak saying was, people say to me, but Betty, Facebook is a great way to connect with old friends. Well, at my age, if I want to connect with old friends, I need a Ouija board. So the combination of all these just means you get to touch in on this. There's a lot of these kind of quotes, sayings, ways to just stop and think philosophically about things. And none of those are scary. And although we have news and we have things that are really scary, we're surrounded by them. So this is the crux of the matter is how do we talk about death? We look at it. We talk about it verbally. We react to it physically. But it is everywhere. And the mortality is everywhere. And the seasons, there's lots of poetry around it. But here's the clincher. Here's the third way we talk about this. And this is the way nobody wants to talk about it. It's about your death. When we sit down and start asking you questions about your death, it's a bad place to start. And it usually means that we've waited too long. And now we're probably running through a gauntlet and your health is in play. There are a lot of conflicting issues coming at you. This is not the time to learn about it. And that's a lot what we're going to talk about is how do you practically set your life up so that your mortality is a way that you approach your death in the same way that you approach the rest of your life. Because what we have learned, in some respects, the worst part of dying is the surprises. So we're going to talk about that, what the gauntlet looks like, because one of the things we've also found out is that when you faced the physical end of your life, very little of it is medical. And a lot of the time, there are no do-overs. So I'm going to say one more thing, and then I want to pass this on. Even the word dying is so subjective that you really need to sit down with each person and drill down on what every one of these. It's almost like starting over and talking to a child. What do you mean by that? What do you mean by that? My mother and my mother-in-law died a week apart, both of pancreatic cancer. They both were surprises. And when they both were diagnosed, my mother considered dying the last month. She thought of dying as when she could no longer communicate, when she was on her way out. My mother-in-law thought she was dying the minute she was diagnosed. So they both had very different experiences, but different definitions of what dying was. So really, really need to be skilled enough and not frightened enough that we start talking now intelligently and figure out what it is about for us. So this is where I want to get in a little bit, Jan's book, because this is exactly what it is. It's called Dying Matters, 8 Conversations That Can Change Your Life.
4: I love how you gave the example of your mom and your mother-in-law, because I think that's part of the confusion in the medical world, in the healthcare system, is when are you living with a serious illness and when are you dying from a serious illness? And because of the way we've set up death as a failure in our medical system, just to put it really bluntly, we don't have conversations with people, open conversations with people who are living with serious illness. So I think the biggest shift for me over the years has been to come back again and again to dying and death are part of the human experience. And to frame it really basically like that, right? Just like birth, even though we may not have been as aware at the time of our own birth, but dying is part of being human. And ideally, caring for each other when we're ill and dying is part of being human, part of being in a human family. And I don't just mean biological family, but whoever the people around us. And the reason I've come to care so much about more open conversations is because we're not in our country, in our current healthcare system, and in our more isolated society that we've moved into. We're not doing very well caring for each other, and we're not doing very well embracing this part of our life as part of our life. And as a result, I think there's a lot of heartache. There's a lot of what you might call unnecessary suffering. There's enough suffering just being human, right? Trying to figure out why are we here? What's the point? Who are my people? But then we add on this other edge of not talking about it. So there are a lot of things that get in the way of it. And I still have things that get in the way of open conversations. It's not like just because I've worked all these years in it that I don't have my own fears and concerns, my worries, But I think the place to start is that one of the biggest things that is a roadblock to more open conversations, and you might even say more uplifting conversations about death and dying, is that we don't want to feel emotional pain. We don't want to feel sad. We don't want to feel down. And that makes sense. The thing is, that's the way through. There's no way around it. So some of what I've seen over the years is, okay, this is really a whole overhaul. This is a transformation for many of us in the culture we live in to not only look at death and dying differently as a necessary and really vital part of being human, but also to look differently at grief. How can I have a different relationship with grief and not just avoid it, distract myself from it, numb myself, right? Because there will be grief when we talk about the ending of our lives. Well, there will be grief with the loss of a marriage. There'll be grief with loss of children leaving the home. There'll be grief with a new diagnosis, even if it's a chronic illness that I'm not immediately dying from. So those are a couple themes, the fear of feeling emotional pain that keep us from having more open conversations. That's one place to start.
3: Well, I want to keep bringing this back to the idea of mortality, like when you were talking about your kids going away or whatever. When we're doing grief groups and people are saying, I can't believe this, I can't live through it, one of the best questions is, how have you done hard things before? Because when they look back and realize they have managed not that loss, but the idea of loss, then they have a sense that they can do it. They have one piece in them that says, yes, I can do that. And part of what that is remembering when their emotions were so big, they never thought they'd live through them.
4: That's beautiful.
3: Yeah.
4: Absolutely. So you build on that strength and that memory of, oh, yes, I have been through hard things, right? And I think we build up the our own death and the death of others so much, and there's often a lot of fear around it, that we see it as somehow different from other losses in our life. So I really appreciate that. And I think the other part of what you're saying that jumps out at me is another shift in my own thinking about how to help people prepare more for the natural event of our deaths, whether it's sudden or takes a long time, like most of us will die. And that is to connect with not just how have I gotten through hard things in the past, but what are the values and the priorities that I live my life by? What has been important to me? And how can I use those values and priorities as my kind of North Star or my compass point or however you conceive of it? Because coming into the last part of our lives, for those of us who are not going to die suddenly, those of us coming into the last part of our lives have a choice. There are a lot of things we're not going to have choices about. There are going to be some surprises we can't plan. But we will have some choices about how intentionally we focus on the things that have been most important to us. So, for example, if I'm someone, I'll just speak for myself here. You know, one value for me is as much as possible to die a natural death, to recognize when my body is dying and to do what I can and to ask for the help that I need to support that. And so if I know that, then that's going to impact how I make decisions way back in a diagnosis. I'm going to be asking myself, what are the benefits of this treatment being offered? What are the burdens of it? And is this in alignment with what matters to me? And that means I need to have a bit of an independent relationship from some of the healthcare team who may not be comfortable asking those questions, right? So, yeah.
3: I also think that one of the things, because I'm listening to what we take for granted, like when we say death is a failure, I don't think most people understand what that means. So when we talk about, and really what it means is that the people who have been in charge of our health for so long are not skilled in this emotionally or medically. So once you move outside of their skill set, they don't have anything else to give you. So they call it a failure. And we have to pick it up. We end of life people. But what I'm thinking about right now is that most people, if you sat down and said, Abby, tell me your three biggest values in your life. It's pretty hard because we don't think about that. So when we're helping people do that, two things that I think work are, what are the things that you're the proudest of in your life? And what do you think people will say about you after you're gone? Because you have to identify those. And, you know, we are used to it. You and I mean, we do this all the time. But unless you really know what they are, you don't know how they're going to apply to the questions that are coming up for you now.
4: Yeah, that's really important, what you're saying there. So just thinking about this idea of death as a failure. So why do we say that? One more thing I want to add is that if a healthcare system is built on cure, and we have done amazing things in the U.S. healthcare system that we couldn't have imagined 60, 50, 75 years ago, right? We can do amazing things to extend life and to improve, in many ways, quality of life, right? So it is less clear, like I said earlier, when are we living with and when are we dying from? Mm-hmm. But also part of the ethos of the healthcare system, and I say that as a nurse who has been inside of it as well, is that cure and making people better is the success marker. And because we don't have the skill set, like you said, to talk more easily about dying, there's this really challenging area for most people. And I'm sure many of you listening in one way or another have gone through this, whether you called it this or not. It's like a massive gray area between cure and comfort. Mm-hmm. And there's a shift that we have to make when the body and the disease and the person are no longer responding to the treatment. Right.
3: Yeah.
4: And that is such a tricky area, because that's where, if you think about kind of the mythology of the dark forest in many stories, where it's foggy, it's dark, I can't find my way. And so what is it that's going to help us to know more treatment? What do I do? I'm scared. Everything is unfamiliar. I'm not getting better. I may be dying. And not only our own experience, but the people around us. This is often where fear and anxiety come in, where it gets hard to talk openly, mm-hmm. where we use euphemisms, where people, friends start staying away because they don't know what to say. So this area, I feel, is a really important one to talk about, because this is where we can really use that compass point to say, how can I summon the courage, which it's going to take for many of us, and maybe set those of us who can be more intentional about it, set a kind of model for our friends to say, whatever is important to you, I welcome open conversation. Mm-hmm. Or I'm going to put on the caring bridge, what's going on with me, but I'd rather not have a lot of conversations with people. But this is an area where there's often a lot of grief in mm-hmm. changing from I'm getting better, I'm a survivor, I'm strong, to my body is dying. And I'm not sure how to do that because we've never done it before.
3: Okay, I need to drill down here. You are a nurse, and you are probably one of the people, because what you're talking about is true, but you're not going to wake up one day and say, golly gee, I need to have a talk with my family and be honest about it. Somebody has to shepherd them or teach them or support them in taking that courageous, you know, one step. How do you do that? Who does that, and how do you do it?
4: You mean as a person with another family? Not,
3: yeah, if you're talking to somebody who just got a diagnosis and they yeah. need to move through that gray area, but they can't just decide.
4: So some of that, in several of the programs that I teach in, we are actually using kind of a coaching model in how to talk to people. And so there are two parts to that coaching model. One is, what's the vision that this person has for how they want to live out this last part of their life? And the second is, how do I take small steps forward towards that vision in real time, in my real life, with the energy that I have, with the people that are there, not idealized, but real time, real life. So I often start with, let's talk about how you want to live the time you have left. And the biggest gift I think any of us can give each other is that open, compassionate, kind presence, mm-hmm. mostly listening, maybe a few questions here and there, but showing by my presence, I'm not scared, I'm not running away, I'm here with you. This can be hard, being quiet if someone has tears and not feeling the need to fix it and make it better, mm-hmm. but being with is really, I think, at the heart of how we walk this together.
3: And that is the core of community. One other person, because I know community, you're going to talk about community. Just want to remind you, this is the top of the hour that you're listening to KGNU FM 88.5 Boulder and KGNU 1390 Denver. And this is Kim Mooney discussing surprisingly interesting death and dying issues with my guest, Jan Booth. So that's really important. I want you to talk more about the community piece, because it doesn't have to be huge. And sometimes the people who've been in your community, you don't want them there.
4: That's right. Let's not assume that the people on the call list are the ones you actually want there. Yeah, I think that's another way that my own thinking has evolved over time, is more of a recognition of what does it take in transforming how we die in this culture, how we support people who are dying, how we talk about it in the healthcare profession, how we meet that in our own lives. Part of the transformation is a recognition that we are generally, in this U.S. culture, we value independence, we value pulling yourself up by your bootstraps, keeping things more private within your own circle, not needing to ask for help, being self-sufficient. We tend to be pretty uber positive, and we also tend to be more kind of youth focused and less sure what to do with the reality of aging and elderhood. So all those things have a real benefit in many ways, but they also have real shadows that come with them, or some real challenges. And so one of the ways I see the way forward to a more whole person rooted way of caring for each other as we die is to build more community death care in our lives. And they're on different levels. Like on my own individual level, it's who's around me? Who are my people? Who are the people that I would ask to help with tasks? Who are the people who I can just be myself with and talk openly or not talk? Who are the people that will help advocate for, as I get closer to the end of my life, and if managing the people who come in and out and helping me to keep what for me would be important, which is a more quiet, you might say sacred space around the dying process. So just thinking on your own level, who are my people? Who's going to care for me? What do I know? Now go out another circle. What do I know about my own community? What kind of in-home care is there? Can I even afford it? Where might I die? Where am I with my finances? What, if I'm part of a faith community, what kind of help might there be there within the faith community? What hospices are there? Is there palliative care support? And how about death doulas? Do I know anything about them? Who are death doulas? You know, and how might I find a doula or someone like that, a death midwife, a death doula, end-of-life doula, who might help walk us through that, right?
3: Can you say in three sentences what they are and what they do?
4: So a death doula is a relatively new role that is based on a very old role, which is someone who accompanies people in the last part of their lives. It's a non-medical role. People can come from any background. In truth, you don't have to have training. This is part of being human with each other. But there's some wonderful training programs that help people to recognize there are some issues that I should know about in working with people in a vulnerable time. And I teach in one of many programs. I teach in one called the Conscious Dying Collective. And we help train people to walk with others, often from the time of diagnosis through the end. But
3: one of the things, though, that is more, as you said, is more complicated, is that we have the emotional or the human side of dying, and then we have the death mechanics, like having to have paperwork, who's going to be your agent. You know, you have to have that stuff down. And a lot of death doulas, that's part of their training, too. So walking with them is also sort of elbowing people out of the way in the system and making sure that you're getting your way in a system that is not necessarily friendly to it.
4: That's beautiful. It's an advocacy role,
3: yes,
4: for sure,
3: perfect.
4: For sure, which includes the mechanics of paperwork like advance directives, who will speak for me if I'm not able to communicate for myself, and what is it that I want, and is it written down in terms of if my heart stops and my breathing stops, What do I want to have happen? Mm-hmm. So, right. So there's the building of community. Death care starts with me and then the circle around me in my community. And you might say there's another ring outside of that, which are the systems mm-hmm. that need to change in our country. And this is beyond my scope right now. I'm keeping my scope in those first two areas. But healthcare, the availability of in-home care, affordability of long-term care facilities mm-hmm. that can meet a variety of income levels. So it's the kind of reorganizing of a society that in a relatively short time went from family and extended family and small communities caring for each other to now where most of us are not living near family. And even if we have extended family, they may not be part of our lives mm-hmm. Or just sporadically part of our lives, where we have become pretty siloed and separated in a big country also, where you could have grown children on the opposite side of the country. So this building of community death care, I feel, what my hope for anyone listening is to consider, how can I start building that today mm-hmm. without being overwhelmed by needing to change all the systems, which I can get overwhelmed thinking mm-hmm. about. But where am I today? Who are my people? If I needed something tomorrow because I fell and broke my hip and needed help at home, like, who would be those people? And for people who are solo aging, which is a new term for saying I don't have a lot of support, I don't have a partner, maybe I don't have kids, or my grown kids aren't a part of my story, it can be a scary thought. What am I going to do, and who's going to care for me? So I think it's normal to feel that, some fear, some anxiety, some grief about that, and then to start thinking, well, who are the people in my life and how can I build that? Because that's why you and I and many other people at end of life talk about the slow work of being more conscious about our death, is that there are a lot of pieces that take time.
6: Yeah.
4: And this isn't something that is easily done at the last minute in crisis, like you said earlier in the beginning of the show. So taking those small steps of starting to build more of a more intentional community around me, asking for help, talking to the people on my healthcare team about, you know, I'm nervous about aging by myself. Mm-hmm. Can we talk about that? What are some of the resources in my community I may not know about? Because some communities are very rich in resources that most people don't mm-hmm. know about.
3: And a couple of solutions, they're not real solutions, but they have been for some people. I had a client who got together with her women's group, and they all decided to take care of each other as a healthcare. So some of them were official, because we want what we want when somebody is appointed to healthcare is one person who's going to sign off and stand up, and then the rest of the people there should be their team supporting them, not one, two, three in line. So they were able to set it up so that they all supported each other, and they had that one official person. Some people have gone to their faith communities because they are philosophically aligned already with these people, and it's a system. Some people have simply hired professionals to do that work. And if there's nobody, I say to people, at least write it up and get it into the hospital and the doctors, because they at least need direction. No. So there are lots of ways. And then there are the people who have no one. We actually had a homeless guy who was dying, and he had one friend who came in and just said to the doctor, this is what I know he would hate. And even that was helpful.
4: You know? Absolutely. I can think of over the years in hospice and palliative care, and then in the work I do as part of a threshold choir where we sing for people at end of life, I have seen some quite beautiful things happen for people who have no one. Mm-hmm. Community forming, often from within the end of life world. Hospice and otherwise, who come to be a part of, who want to serve in that way. How can I be there for someone who may be a total stranger, but I can witness mm-hmm. to their life? Mm-hmm. Yeah, these are hard things to think about and to talk about, and there's plenty of fear and anxiety about it. And so starting now and not putting it off is both very practical to me, but also philosophically a way of befriending death, which is a term we use a lot in the work I do. As it's an old term, it's not one we've come up with, but it's, as you were talking about in Bhutan and in some spiritual traditions, that daily recognition that I am mortal changes not just how I might come into the last part of my life a little more thoughtfully with a little bit more of a plan, but it changes me today, right? So those places where I may be stuck or I may be living more routinely, not noticing the beauty of some of the flowers as I walk to work, or not paying attention in my absorption in my podcast to the sunset that's happening as I'm out walking. There's so many small ways that we can become more alive, we can become more aware of the preciousness of our lives. And for me, I have not yet found a better way than a regular relationship with death and dying. And of course, I've taken it as my life's work over 40 years, but it's also, this work is more than work for me. It's a way, it's become like a study, a way of living, to be around these issues and to not fall asleep to it.
3: I think a lot of spiritual traditions have this being present, all of those things, that's the same goal, it's the same endpoint, just a lot of different ways to get there. Now, since I've started doing this, my husband said, boy, the more you work around people who are dying, the nicer you are. And what it really is that with him particularly, but with everybody, I frequently, my practice is, I think to myself, what if this is the last time I talk to you? What if this is the last time I interacted? How would I want it to be? And you just get your stuff out of the way right away.
4: It's a great reset. I don't know anything much more potent than that, actually. A reset to the moment, a reset to who do I want to be, a reset to how I choose, how I'm, the mindset and the heart set, you might say, that I go into the day. Yeah. And that we croak is such a fun and practical way to have it come across. I was really enchanted by it at first, and then it started to really bug me. It's like I kept getting all these reminders through the day. It's like, yeah, I know. But I love the inspiration. You use some really good examples, but they're all like that. They're not all about, oh, woe is me, part of the human condition, we're all going to die, let's take a moment of grief and sadness. There's some of those, but mostly they're about this idea of befriending death and walking with death, feeling death on my shoulder. You know, there are a lot of metaphors for it. You know, the cultures that have a skull right in the middle of the home somewhere, or in the kitchen, or on an altar. So
3: when I have flowers at home, I let them die and I leave them out. You know, and people go, don't you clean them up? I go, that's what my face looks like right now. You know, it's important to, if you watch the whole cycle in so many different ways.
4: That's beautiful.
3: Okay, I have another app I wasn't sure if I was going to mention. There's an app that you can get on and it says, okay, what's your family look like? What's your weight? You know, it basically gives you a life expectancy, right? And then it starts a clock. So every time you turn it on, it'll say like 15 years, 22 seconds, and then tomorrow it's like 14 years. It's really fun unless you don't like it.
4: Yeah. Oh, I'm kind of intrigued by that, but also very scared by that. Yeah. Well, I think in some ways, even if I don't have that clock, I think that being able to do this work keeps that in front of me. And, you know, often people who work at end of life, whether they're volunteering or they're working professionally or they're in a new role as a doula, often people will say to them, how do you do that? It must be so depressing. And I think this is one of what I have found as a real gem that we don't talk enough about. And that is that, yes, there are times where I have felt sadness many times over the years. But mostly it is such a gift. And I know that word is overused, but I don't have a better one right now. It's such a gift to be able to witness again and again, not only the reality of death and dying, but to witness the amazing human spirit that comes up in individuals who never thought that they could deal with what they're dealing with. Mm-hmm. You see in families, you see the love, and it, I don't mean perfect like Hollywood picture tied with a bow love, but sometimes it's really raw love, and kindness and care that can come from all kinds of people, including people you may not know that well, mm-hmm. people who might be on the edges of your care circle, but who end up being the ones who have been through some really tough things in their life, and they're the ones who can get right in there. Mm-hmm. You know, one thing I'm noticing is that people who have been through recovery from addiction, mm-hmm. I'm finding that some of them have this amazing ability to be with people at any kind of suffering and to be real and to be present. And so we never know where that support might come from. And that's some of the surprise that is a good surprise, you might say. Mm-hmm. There are surprises that are not fun and that can be really painful in the process of illness and caregiving and dying and aging. But there are also some wonderful surprises of people finding ways to express kindness, compassion, concern, practical help that you might never have mm-hmm. imagined. And I think that's where our really independent, self-sufficient culture can really trip itself up, is that in my experience, most people I've ever met want to help other people. Mm-hmm. They want to serve. But when it comes around illness and dying, we get all awkward. We don't know what to say, and so we back off. And so sometimes even just a little invitation from family can help to make this a more natural process of caring for each other, because I think that's a lot of what we're doing mm-hmm. in end-of-life work, is we're trying to make something normal and natural mm-hmm. as part of life and of how we are in community together, that in our culture is not seen as normal or natural.
3: Yeah.
4: So we're really trying to transform that.
3: We're going to open the mics in case somebody wants to call in, talk, tell us a story, or just have a comment. But I also want to talk about the last piece of this, which is legacy, because how you live is your legacy, and how you die is your legacy. So again, it's all the way through. And one of those continuous threads is that people may have to give up things as they're dying, but their identity might be really important to them. So we may have an older man who was in the military who doesn't want pain management all the way. His idea of his strength is that he can manage pain. So he will ask for things differently than someone else. And so helping people, looking at them and seeing what part of their identity do they want to maintain. I'm telling you, mothers are mothers till the last second they die. They make choices on their deathbeds to take care of their kids. So being aware of what identities happen and what that means for legacy. You know, some of it's really mechanical. Did you do your paperwork? You know, there's a beautiful way. I know you've written in your book about decluttering. Mm. Like, have you gone through your life and made sure not only that you didn't leave a lot of work for people, but they understand and celebrate your life? I had a client who was dying and he was moving out of his house. So what we did was he had his granddaughter come over with a video. And as he gave up things, he told the stories of them. So that transition all the way through, helping people understand legacy. And now it's mechanical. When you have a Facebook page, you should have a legacy agent, somebody who can handle all that stuff when you're dead, who can get in. So why would you talk about legacy, too?
4: Yeah, and I love how in how you just talked about it there, there's once again a practical piece of it, you know, what are the things I want to pass on to someone that are meaningful to me, that are part of perhaps our family, or just something, a musical instrument that was really important to me, and I want to give it to this person I met, may not even be a family member, who's just learning to, or an intermediate violin player or something like that. So the practical side. And then, you know, this story comes to mind often, this not so practical side, but more again, a reflection of the values and priorities of my life. I cared for a man that was probably in his 60s in the last week or so of his life. And he had three adult

0: But he was asking for me, as the nurse caring for him and, in a sense, for the family, to help him with these more open conversations. And he said, I want my dying to be my last great act of parenting. Mm. And I think of that so often, because that for me, and I had been maybe a hospice nurse a couple of years at that point, that changed me. Mm-hmm. That was one of those many moments of dying people being teachers for the rest of us. And I know that can sound kind of trite, but man, has that been true for me. Mm-hmm. And he gave me a great lesson there, because it helped me to look at legacy in this different way, which is how I go through the last part of my life, how I include people is a reflection of me and something they will carry on. And his daughter and one of his sons were able to have more open conversations with him in those last couple of days, the best that they could. And I don't know what happened to them afterwards. This was many years ago. But I'm just hoping and I'm imagining that the grief that they carried from his death and as a result of the loss of him in their lives was somehow lightened by how he modeled that. And perhaps in whatever way they then have encountered death since then, it's changed them. I know it made a significant difference for me with both my mother and father, who really did invite us into their diminishment, their aging, their dying, and the natural way that we as a family moved through that based on how we had been as a family. Mm-hmm. And so that was very meaningful for me to experience that with my family and not have that be as theoretical or just one distance away as it was with other people, mm-hmm. but to really recognize the legacy they left with us that will have a ripple effect. Mm-hmm. And likewise, the it can go the other way too. I mean, many people come into doula programs who have had really positive experiences that they want to help continue. And some people have come in because they've had really tough experiences where the legacy is, we did not serve Mom, mm-hmm. or that was really, that tore the family apart because we never talked about these things. And then at the last minute, we had disagreements. So there's a whole different legacy that can come when things are complicated and the family dysfunction that we all have in all of our families where we struggle, where that becomes the story, not mm-hmm. that we were able to come together in some way. And so legacy case, is huge.
1: The worst case, some families never talk to each other again.
0: Yes. Yes.
1: Which is intense. Yeah. I would say also that one of the gifts of it, and this actually assumes that you understand what grief is, because it is a natural process. And when you're in the middle of grief, the worst thing that can happen is somebody saying to you, don't worry, it'll be better later. This is a transformative experience, blah, blah. You just need to sit. But grief is a very particular process of learning to let go what is human. When it gets confused like that, or when it's jammed up, when you have something left over, you can't grieve as well. You can't move through this process. My mother and sister and I were clear all the way to the end. And when I listen to people talk about the things they didn't say is one of them, or the ways they never got along that now they realize would have been easy, you know, but we don't. The only way you learn that is from other people who've gone through that experience.
0: That's right. I think that's one reason there is an article that was written and then it became a book that's been very popular called The Five Regrets of the Dying. And I think that's one reason why something like regret can be actually a significant part of legacy. It's also regret can be a real motivator to do some of the hard work of letting go and communicating openly before we die. So, you know, typical regrets that we hear again and again. I wish I had lived my life more true to who I am. I wish that I had spent more time caring for the relationships in my life. I wish I'd let myself be happier to feel joy, things like that. And, you know, sometimes, again, in an uber positive culture where we don't like to talk about regrets, no, don't focus on regret, just what's going well. And there's some truth to pivoting to what's going well and what are our strengths. But I think regret can be a really interesting tool

0: for helping to reset, mm-hmm. you know, whenever that regret comes up. And some of what happens with regret is that I can't fix what happened. I had a broken relationship, let's say, that I'm thinking of someone I cared for who had a broken relationship with her teenage daughter for many years and felt deep regret in the last part of her life about that. And it's not about going back and fixing, but it's taking the opportunity now in the present to come to some terms with that, which is, I did the best I could. I made some mistakes that I would have done differently now. I let down my teenage daughter. I'm going to intentionally choose to forgive myself for that because I don't want to carry that burden for further. Mm-hmm. So, you know, there are so many moments as, again, part of being human that end of life can sharpen for us and bring into focus. Mm-hmm. And regret is one that I encourage people not to run too fast from, right. not to wallow in it, but to learn from it. Because if, let's say we come here to learn, let's say this life is about learning and a kind of reckoning that we can do as a life review. Mm-hmm. What happened in my life? What were the chapters of my life? What were the turning points? What do I feel went well? Where was I really challenged? And being able to have some honest look at that is a very natural developmental part of aging and a developmental part of the last part of life. And it's fascinating to study if dying is part of life and is something we're all going to do, what are the in clinical language, what are the developmental tasks? Like, what are we meant to be doing in this time?
1: Yeah. So I will say two things. One of the regrets that's actually been so strong that it's been turned into a bumper sticker is when people are dying, nobody ever wishes they'd spent more time with the office.
0: It turns out.
1: Which is so true. People look at that as a huge waste of time. But I will mention in our, again, grief groups that when people have had really, and this works, intense regrets, one of the things we suggest to them is that they sit down, get some quiet space, and write a letter to the person who died and talk to them about what all that meant to them and what they, and then turn the paper over and write what that person would have written back. And it's a huge healing experience for a lot of people. Now, just the few ways that you can go back. And the other one is to pay it forward.
0: Yeah.
1: You know, literally.
0: Yeah, that's right. And there's so much wisdom that comes out of something like a grief group. And I know you've done many of those. And I think of all the people whose lives you've touched through those groups, mm-hmm. right? And what I would encourage people to do is to take advantage of those groups when you're in that situation, but also to take the time now in your life to learn more about grief and mm-hmm. the role of grief, to learn about regret, to learn some of these practices that many people have found very helpful, just like the one you said there, the mm-hmm. letter writing, to have conversations that you might feel awkward to have, but that might help unburden a bit your heart and spirit. And because what I hear consistently from people is that they want to come into the last part of their life in the last hours and days of their life with more peace. I don't hear people saying, I want to be all stirred up. I want to be anxious. I want to be scared. Right.
1: Well, I think another word for that is complete.
0: Yes.
1: So,
0: yes.
1: You know, and a lot of teachers have said when they hear people talk, it's not the fear of death. For me, it's not the fear of death. It's the fear of dying.
0: Yeah.
1: But when they hear people talk, it's like, are you complete? Are you content? That's the other one I really like because complete is still pretty ambitious. Mm-hmm. But can you be content?
0: Yeah. And content with where you are.
1: Exactly.
0: Because content, not like, I never got to do this, or I didn't do that so well. Or I think that reckoning, you know, there's a place for that in life review. I'm not one who believes that there's going to be a heavy judgmental reckoning and a heaven and hell. That's just not part of my belief system. But I think there is something. I use the word reckoning because that's personally meaningful to me for some reason. But in that life review that we can do at any time to kind of take an assessment. Content and complete doesn't mean perfect. It doesn't mean that I don't make mistakes that I regret. It means, can I look right at it and learn from it and do differently in the time I have left, right? What can I do differently? How can I live more consciously? Because this concept of conscious living and conscious dying is pretty potent right now.
1: Yeah. I want to take a second and talk about fun legacy, because people have stories that they tell for years afterward that are part of who that person was. And it's not, they're just the things the person was. Like, one woman had the best cookies in the world, and everybody begged her for the recipe, and she would never give the recipe. But she made a batch that they froze so they could have them for Christmas after she died, and she had it printed on her headstone.
0: The recipe?
1: The recipe.
0: And she didn't leave out an ingredient.
1: No, she didn't leave out. But, you know, what a great, I mean, how you're going to remember grandma that way, you know?
0: Yeah.
1: And there have been a number of things like that where people are just, their personalities are left behind, either in a humanitarian way, an art way, a lot of times. But the humor is the part I always like the best.
0: Yes.
1: You know,
0: yes.
1: They get you after you die.
0: Well, and often people, families and friends, need permission that if humor was part of their relationship, of course, appropriately and discern well, but that humor can be part of someone to feeling like they're still in life. You don't have to go into the room with someone who you've had a really uproarious life with and just be all somber. Mm-hmm. Yes, you are feeling sadness, but also they are still living, and whatever is living in your relationship with them is still there. And I've seen many times where people who are hospice patients have been so uplifted and changed by a visit from someone who knew them well.
1: Mm-hmm.
0: And they felt, again, not like, and I'm a dying person, but they felt like, I'm a person who is wonderful friends with this person, and I am in the last part of my life, but first and foremost, I am a living person who was a great friend.
1: Mm-hmm. Yeah. Anything. It's a little, it's even can be tiny. My uncle always wore really brightly colored socks, and at his memorial, everybody who showed up had on brightly colored socks. You know, they just brought them into the room. And I think that's something that we want to remember when we're talking about all this. Think about legacy. Like, what do you want people to remember you for?
0: Yeah.
1: So do you have any final words, Jen? Anything you want to wrap up? And I want you to tell them where you can get your book.
0: Yeah, the book that I wrote with Trish Rux is called Dying Matters, 8 Conversations That Can Change Your Life, and we self-published it a couple places. Right now it's available through Amazon, but it's also available through our website, which is deathdoulas.com, and that's DEATH, and then doulas is DOULAS.com. And there are a lot of wonderful resources on that website as well for different kinds of professionals and how they might use this book in their work outside of end of life. So
1: the thing I like about it is it does what we've been talking about. It doesn't draw a circle and say this is dying. It continually pulls it back into how you want to live now, which for me has become a more compelling part of my work. I find myself more and more getting drawn toward how do you talk to the people who want to talk to themselves but they don't know how. That piece, this is my next workshop. So if you're interested in being in this, get a hold of me either through my website, practically-dying.com. Yeah, that's right. Get my punctuation screwed up. Or just call me at 720-434-5942. Because I think getting together a lot of people who think they might be interested, but they're not sure they're going to die, and they'd like to talk about it, but they'd like to not get scared. We can watch Coco together. You know, I think it's going to be the place that's the most important is for us to start to reach the people who are taking one deep breath. And with that, I want to say thank you for listening and have a good life.
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0: Good morning, my loves. It's your girl DJ Jules hanging out in the Boulder studio. It is 9:34 here in the mountains in Boulder, the Colorado Front Range. I don't know what time it is wherever you are, but I hope you're doing okay at this moment. I have the honor and pleasure of hosting today's Morning Sound Alternative. I don't always get to do MSA, so this is where I'll share a little softer, more mellow side instead of my full disco diva dancing. And that's great. And I'm excited to accompany you throughout your morning. So maybe you have a cup of coffee in hand. Maybe you have a cup of tea. You're getting ready for work. You just sat down. I don't know what's happening in your world, but thank you for including KGNU. As always, I start my show with a Prince song, and that one was Stone. That is the most recently released Prince song, because guess what, loves? On August 26th, we are getting our first postmortem album from Prince. Yep, nope, excuse me. Let's see, August 28th, and that's coming up before we know it. That's also a very special day in my world, as it's my son's birthday, so that's fantastic. But it'll be really interesting to get this posthumous release and this album and see what we haven't heard yet. We get to share in some more Prince songs, and I'm excited for that. Maybe you have different feelings on it. You can always feel free to call, and we can chat about these things or not. It's up to you. All right, we have a great show. We have 2 ticket giveaways to some amazing concerts. I've got a lot of new music. I've got old songs. I've got songs to just help you slowly transition into this Wednesday and all it has to offer. So with that, let's head on over to Handmade Moments. This song is called Old Times, and I hope it feels nice and good for you. Here we go. Let's enjoy.
1: 2.

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1: 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The Casual Enormity of Adam Palmer film screening and panel discussion will start at 7 tonight at the Dairy in Boulder. Sequesterings will open at the Center for Visual Art in Denver Thursday evening at 5:30. 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The Denver Summer Sizzler Foot Races will be held in Thornton starting at 7 Saturday morning. Detailed information on these events and others, plus how to submit your own event, is available when you click the calendars link at kgnu.org.

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2: Hello, my loves. You are still listening to the Morning Sound Alternative here on KGNU. I'm your girl, DJ Jules, and so happy to be here as we have a slower, just more mellow vibe for our Wednesday morning. We heard the lovely soft pop Swiss duo Alias with their track It's Lovely. Before that one, La Rue de Paris by Nicolas Godin. We also had some fun with Georges Benjorges with the song Mas Que Nada. And listen, loves, I have known I was hosting an MSA, so I've been adding dibs and dabs to today's show for a while now. And I was getting ready to go on a trip to go visit some of my most favorite friends and people. And as I was preparing for that mentally, emotionally, physically, with all the packing, I had to put on some Georges Benjorges. And I knew when Mas Que Nada came on, it was, oh, that has to go. That has to go on the show because so many reasons that we're going to leave it at that. If you know, you know. And if you don't know, you can call me. I'll tell you. We can talk about it. But otherwise, let's move on to the fact that we heard Theo Lawrence and the Hearts with their track, Search Your Heart. The Copper Children were also in that set with Deep Inside My Heart. Some heart themes happening. All right, it is 10 o'clock here in Colorado, and you are listening to KGNU FM 88.5 Boulder, KGNU 1390 Denver. Let's move on and get back to the music. We're going to dive into my girl, my love, my darling, Zinedelphia. And this one is called The Boutique. New music from Zinedelphia will always be supported by me. I hope you enjoy.

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1: All right. Hello, my loves, all you KGNU cuties out there listening in. Good morning. Right now, this is DJ Jules hanging out with you from the Boulder studio, and you're listening to the Morning Sound Alternative here on KGNU. It is 10:20, and we're going to chat about everything we just heard in that last set of music right there. Then we'll get back into the music. It's kind of the routine. That's what we do around here. We play music, we talk about it, then we play some more. I hope you enjoy it. Otherwise, if not, you can always call or email. We're open for discussion. Rob Sweet sent a nice email reminding me to tag the different shows so you can always go back and listen. The shows are archived at kgnu.org. You have access to them for 2 weeks, and then you can still see the playlists that are available. So that's there as a resource. KGNU.org is just a resource for so many things beyond the shows that take place throughout the day. In that set of music, oh gosh,

Did you catch that funny little slip up? I was so excited to play this new Zinadelphia song, and apparently I can't press the right button if I'm not looking at it. I can't like look one way and press a button that's the other way. It's exciting because it means I have room to grow. There's things I can work on. Yay! So I started off that set with Ella Thompson, Change of Heart. Then we got my girl Zinadelphia. Don't worry, you got her. She was so good with The Boutique. Coming in after that was Fiona Apple, giving us Slow Like Honey. And I had to. I just had to play a Fiona Apple song, specifically from Tidal, because Tidal just turned 30. Okay, can you believe that? Do you remember when that album came out? Do you remember the first time you saw the music video for Criminal? I mean, it changed so many things in the music industry. It changed so many things for me personally. So if you ever wonder, why is Jules like so dramatic with such big feelings and expressions? Maybe it's because I grew up listening to Fiona Apple. 9-year-old me listening to her just sing that angst and that just glory and goodness and sadness and turmoil and stress and all the things, just getting it out in the most beautiful way. Ugh, I could go on and on and on. Call me, I will. Let's talk Fiona Apple. Oh my gosh, that'd be the best. So that was some 30-year-old music we played, and then followed it with some new music, brand new music from Gracie Abrams. The song is called The Knife. And listen, sometimes I pick songs for a show to celebrate an anniversary, like 30 years of Tidal. Sometimes my bestie, my boo, will text me, oh my gosh, this new album came out, it's so great. And this song, you need to hear it. You're gonna love it. Past versions of yourself would not be able to handle this song, but this version of you can handle it. And getting those messages, oh, love it. Love being seen in all my different lights. And then someone being able to put a song to it, now that's true love. Come on. And then a true love of mine, Nora Jones. We had Really Real by Allison Russell and Nora Jones. And this morning, with its coolness and the cloud coverage here in Colorado, oh my gosh, it was one of those mornings where I just want to cozy up with a mug of tea and listen to Nora Jones. And that's how I put that song on the list, because I was having one of those mornings recently. And it was like, yes, let's put on Nora Jones. And then I had to squeal with pure joy and excitement, as one does, because there was new Nora Jones music. And that is the full story and shebang of how Really Real came to you here on the Morning Sound Alternative. All right, my loves, we are going to keep going into music. And at the end of the next set, I have the honor and the purest pleasure to share with you a ticket giveaway. I have 2 tickets to go see Camp. I'm not doing it yet, so don't get too excited and call because I won't be able to offer them. But these 2 tickets are for their show at Fiddler's Green on August the 21st. Gonna be good stuff. They have such a great sound, such a special spot in my heart. All right, but I'll give more info and details on that next time you hear this fun little raspy voice. Until then, let's jump into Feeling Right by Me. And let's see if I can hit the right button this time. I don't know.

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2: 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This Sunday, the All My Relations Celebration returns to Levitt for its 4th annual event with headliners Snotty Nose Rez Kids, Sierra Spirit, and Corey Moran. Looking ahead, blues musician Albert Castiglia headlines the Oriental Theater on August 19th. On August 22nd, we have 2 shows. Folk singer Bill Callahan takes over the Federal Theater, while progressive country musician Ray Wiley Hubbard takes the stage at the Bluebird. British musician Fink plays the Bluebird on August 26th. Latin hip-hop fusion group Oza Motley plays the Fox on August 29th. And hip-hop artist Pawpaw Rod headlines Cervantes' Other Side on August 31st. To find more concerts with the KGNU Seal of Approval, visit the calendar page at kgnu.org.
3: All right. Hello, all you KGNU cuties. How you doing this morning? I hope you're vibing out and enjoying your time with me, because by golly, I am having so much fun being in the studio. I actually thought I'd get other things done and multitask, but I'm just sitting here straight vibing, just singing along, having a grand old time. So I hope I'm distracting you from the work you're doing and you're singing along instead of making those calls or focusing on what you need to do. It's like what I aim for, just to distract you with some sounds that are enjoyable to your ears. So there we go. You had another set of music for you. Iron and Wine was in that set with Grace Notes. Grace Notes. Now, if you don't know, Iron and Wine is coming to Colorado. That show will be in October. They are promoting their latest album, Hen's Teeth, which is what Grace Notes is off of. And that line, I won't get over this line. I love it so much. So many lives that love has given me. I mean, oh, it's just fascinating. It's fabulous. And it's really fun to dissect and look at all the lives that love has given you in the different ways that love shows up in your life. So you want to go down that rabbit hole with me? I am so here for that. Call or email. I'm just sitting in the studio singing, so like we might as well chat about Iron and Wine and love. That's like the perfect thing for me to do. Okay, it was also pretty perfect to play for you the Beach Boys, one of my favorite Beach Boys songs, God Only Knows, off of Pet Sounds. We also heard Johnny Blue Skies and The Dark Clouds. Excuse me over here. I just wanted to make sure I got The Dark Clouds right. We played You Don't Miss Your Water, and this is a cover. It has been covered countless times. It was released originally by William Bell, but we've had, you know, The Styx do it, Brian Eno. Otis Redding even changed some lyrics and retitled it as Reap What You Sow. But this one with Johnny Blue Skies is the original lyrics. And if you don't know, Johnny Blue Skies is Sturgill Simpson's new project. Additionally, they are touring and they will be in Colorado end of September, specifically September 23rd. So I'm just wondering, how much music can I pack into my birthday weekend? And just like, how long can I extend the birthday celebration? It's all doable. We love supporting live music. So I'm just noodling on these things over here. That's fun to noodle on. And then I closed out the set with Camp Porch Swing. Now, remember, whenever you go to look up Camp, you need 2 A's. They spell it C-A-A-M-P. If you type in camp music with just 1 A, you're going to get very different kumbaya kind of vibes and songs. If you're looking for the band, you got to spell it with 2 A's. And if you are looking to go and enjoy camp live at Fiddler's Green here in Colorado on Friday, August 21st, I think you're going to like me, because right now I have two tickets that I get to give away. Listen up, folks. These tickets are AXS, so you must have that app on your phone. This is an all-ages show, and it starts at 7 p.m. Real quick, babe, check your calendar. Are you even free on Friday, August 21st, to go to Fiddler's Green? You are. Fabulous. Let's keep going. Now I want you to just, like, check another thing. Have you won anything from KGNU in the last 30 days? No? Okay, because if not, that's great. If you have won something in the last 30 days, we ask kindly that you sit this one out. If you want those camp tickets for Friday, August 21st, give me a call right now. The number is 303-442-4242. Again, 303-442-4242 for those two tickets to see camp at Fiddler's Green on August 21st.

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1: All right, KGNU cuties, I cannot believe it, but it is 11:09, and we are getting to the part of the show where I look at all the music I have lined up and in store for you, and I think, oh boy, what are we going to do? And I start switching things around because I want to play certain songs for you, and then stuff gets pushed to the next show. It's a whole scene behind the scenes over here, so that's what's happening here in the Boulder studio behind the soundboard. I don't know what's happening in your world. Hopefully it's just like way more mellow and peaceful and rainbows and butterflies and all that good stuff. And if it's not, I hope it's whatever it is. And if you want to call and talk about it, that's the beautiful thing about KGNU. You have real DJs. You have people on the other end of the line that you can connect with, that you can send a note to. It is a community, a vibrant, beautiful, deep, enriching community, one that I am so thankful to be a part of. So let's get back to talking about music. I'll talk to you about the KGNU community whenever you'd like. We heard Bahamas with the track Shadows. Bahamas will be playing and performing in Denver this fall. I want to say it's an October show or November show. I didn't look it up while it was playing, which I usually do, so that's on me. But yeah, they will be in Colorado. We also heard Evangeline, What Are You Doing Later? And just, oh, the sweetness and softness in her voice. It just melts my heart. So there's that. We also had Don West, Did You Have to Go? Another artist that will be in Colorado this autumn. Then, oh gosh, we got groovy. We got a little funky in the Morning Sound Alternative with Naps in the Garden by Bonus Points. And I'm going to tell you something. I strictly picked that song. I don't even know if I listened to it before I put it on the show because the name Naps in the Garden, that was made for me. That was written for me. So thank you very much, Bonus Points. I love it. I want to go have a nap in the garden after my show. That would be lovely. At the top of that set, we heard How Does It Feel? And that one comes to us from Handsome Boy Modeling School. Remember them? Did you have fun with Handsome Boy Modeling School? Do you know about Handsome Boy Modeling School? I hope you do. I hope you had a love affair with them. And if you have yet to have your love affair with Handsome Boy Modeling School, I'm so excited for you. Good stuff is around the corner. And it's going to get better and better because we're going to keep moving into the music. I still have another ticket giveaway to Mount Joy. Congrats to my winner. And thanks to everyone who called in and shared sweet thoughts and comments about today's show. Even when I had to break the news that you didn't win, the KGNU community, again, the best. Okay, stay focused, play music. Here we go. Thick as Thieves by Lucius. Enjoy.

0: 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And thank you.
1: 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And the Jayhawks play Chautauqua Saturday with James McMurtry.
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Hey, hi, my loves, my Cajun, you cuties. Listen, we have to have a little talk before I back announce the music. I understand that I have 30 minutes before I turn into a pumpkin. I understand I have more than 30 minutes worth of music, but yo, okay? What just happened behind the scenes during that set of music? While you were all listening to those five tracks, I was fielding lots of phone calls, and I had four calls in a row of people just sharing kindness and joyful moments and appreciation and songs and bands that they love and they think that I would love. And to everyone that just called in that last set of music, my heart is fluttering with just beauty and gratitude and thank you. Thank you for being you, and thank you for knowing. Oh my gosh, can you hear that smirk? Thank you for knowing that when you have something nice to say and kindness and like joy that you're feeling about someone else or a song or a place or a thing, any of those nouns, that you share it. Those good thoughts and words and comments aren't for ours to keep. Share them with people. So thank you for the calls. I can't speak enough about how much that just meant to me, especially that New Jersey connection. The fact that we grew up in neighboring towns, love it, love it, love it. You cannot get away from us Jersey folks, okay? So just don't even try. Okay, now I'm going to try to focus and just talk about the music that we heard, because I do have a lot of music and I still have tickets to give away to Mount Joy. Like, how joyful, okay? Yay. So that set had Ra Ra Riot with Can You Tell? It also had Dancing in the Sun by Cedric Perry and Raven Iman. We heard Yeba with the song All Right, and I got to see Yeba at Newport Jazz Fest last week. What a sultry, sexy little sound and style. I was hooked, and then I was like so excited and surprised when I went to add Yeba to my show and realized, oh yeah, I've been playing this artist. I love it. So seeing them live was a treat. Closing out that set, Trees for the Woods by Amy Blue. Okay. I love all of you. And now I must get back to the music. At the end of this next set, I will play a Mount Joy song. And then I'm going to tell you how to win those two tickets to go see Mount Joy at Red Rocks on August 13th. You can do a little preview and check your calendar. Are you free on August 13th? Golly gee willikers, I hope you are. Okay, focus, music, the sunshine. Nope, Sunshine by the OJs. Let's dive in and enjoy.

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Hello, KG and you cuties. It's your girl, DJ Jules, still here in the studio in Colorado and across the mountain time zone. It is 11:50. That means I have 11 minutes to share songs and stories with you. And I'm actually just buying time because I don't know what I want to play for you next. I have three solid options. Oh, golly gee willikers. Sometimes hard decisions need to be made. So let's just buy time and talk about what we heard instead. Like A Place I Owe Myself by War Baby. And War Baby, relatively new. This is a project by Dylan Rogers, and it's got this dream funk instrumentation. Super exciting drums and percussions. It's got a great sound and a movement to it. So I'm excited to dive into War Baby a bit more. And then it made sense to pair that with Balthus. I played Motion for Ashra right after War Baby. And if you don't know, I got you, boo, because KJNU presents Balthus on October 20th. This show will take place at Cervantes Masterpiece Ballroom. I love Balthus. I was introduced to Balthus thanks to KJNU Presents calendar. And I also really love the KJNU Presents calendar. I use it as a resource for myself to discover upcoming shows. I use it as a resource for when I'm making my shows. It's there and available. Love it. Okay, I also loved Snazzy. I don't really know how I stumbled, tripped, and fell on top of them, but super happy that I did. We heard I've Been Wondering. And closing out that set of music right there, Mount Joy, with the track, Is Joy Easy? I don't know, you get to decide. Is joy easy? Something that is easy is giving away tickets on KGNU. And right now, I have the honor and the pleasure of giving away two tickets to go see Mount Joy at Red Rocks. The show will take place on Thursday, August 13th. Check your calendar, baby cakes. Are you even free? Oh my gosh, good, great. Okay, now just check yourself. Like, have you won anything from the station in the last 30 days? If not, fabulous. Here's what I want you to do. Call me. The number to win two Mount Joy tickets is 303-442-4242. Again, Mount Joy, Red Rocks, August 13th. It's a Thursday. Call me right now. 303-442-4242. And I'm going to end today's show with a band I am absolutely obsessed with. It's all I will talk about, all I'll listen to. And yeah, it's amazing. We'll chat more about it on my next show. Ange Deportine, Ups is going to be the song we play, and it's amazing. Oop, callers are calling in. Okay, gotta answer. Bye.

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1: Do you, do I, do we ever stop to question why we do what we do? For there are so many whys on this quest for truth. But you see, the truth never lies. And they say that family cannot hide. And the honest truth is that I see myself within you. So I ask why the divides, whether it's between shade or hue, island pride, class, religion, where one resides. For these postcodes, we're ready to die. Die over bonds and ties that are not as strong as the bond that connects me to you. I can relate to your struggle. I overstand the hustle, but it's the music that moves. Your 16 bars are more powerful than the pull-up. We document the times and enlighten the confused. Unified through rhyme, the future is ours as long as it's a future that we produce. Remember, we are still brothers, whatever path we choose. We're still brothers, so respect you. It's what we do.
2: That's what we do.
3: I used to roll in a gang, begging it with open hands. Got a grip on life, looking at building plans. Gotta make a home for the fam. She wants to go out, she wants to roll with her man. She wants to hold his hands. Walked in the cinema, everyone knows, so I

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1: 10, 9, 8, 7, 6, 5, 4.
0: What comes after 4?
1: 2.
2: Keep concentrating. Just relax. Just concentrate and make your mind a blank. Okay, relax. Please, take this seriously. Relax and have a good time.

count of three, you will awaken and remember nothing. You will have no memories of these trance feelings. None. You will not be upset by them. One. You are coming out. Two. You are nearly conscious. Three.

You got.

care of it.

0: A federal judge has dismissed the U.S. Department of Justice's lawsuit against Colorado Secretary of State Jenna Griswold over her refusal to hand over sensitive voter information. The DOJ filed the lawsuit in December after Griswold rejected a request for unredacted voter data. That included birth dates, home addresses, and partial Social Security numbers. Griswold says the Trump administration has no legal right to the information. The DOJ cannot bring the same claims against her again because the case was dismissed with prejudice. A federal judge said that the Department of Justice failed to provide a sufficient reason for obtaining unredacted voter information, such as driver's license numbers, and is not entitled to the data. Last year, the DOJ asked a number of states, including Colorado, to turn over all records relating to the 2024 federal election, such as sensitive voter information that is not usually made public. The DOJ sued when Colorado did not comply. Democratic Secretary of State Jenna Griswold hailed the judge's decision to dismiss the case as a victory. She said Trump and his DOJ are attacking elections and democracy, and she will not let them win. The White House has defended these requests and said accurate voter rolls are the cornerstone of fair and free elections. Diana Romero Campbell is assuming her role as newly elected Denver City Council president. Romero Campbell leads a body facing looming budgetary constraints in a November special election, all while balancing occasional clashes with Mayor Mike Johnson's office. Romero Campbell says she wants to bring people together, a goal that will be tested immediately after the public elects a replacement for Councilmember Sarah Parity, who is set to resign this week. Voters will pick her replacement in November. Romero Campbell told Axios she wants a collaborative but accountable relationship with Johnston, while improving communication. She has served on council since July 2023. For KGNU, I'm Lily Sharp. With the rest of the headlines, here's Sage Sanford.
1: Severe thunderstorms along the Front Range disrupted air travel Monday evening. The weather forced 22 flights headed to Denver International Airport to divert to Colorado Springs Airport. According to airport officials, emergency crews met the diverted aircraft and evaluated five passengers, who sustained minor injuries related to turbulence. One passenger who was transported to a local hospital in stable condition, while the remaining four were treated at the airport and released. The storms brought heavy rain, lightning, and strong winds across the Denver metro area, prompting temporary flight disruptions and delays. Airport officials said operations resumed later in the evening after weather conditions improved, though some travelers continue to experience delays and schedule changes. Colorado Christian University, a private evangelical university in Lakewood, announced Tuesday that former Vice President Mike Pence will join the institution as a visiting faculty member for the 2026-2027 academic year. Pence will teach constitutional government, public policy, and leadership. He'll be on campus about once a month for lectures, classroom discussions, and other student engagements, according to CCU. Pence served as vice president from 2017 to 2021 under President Trump before breaking with him over the January 6, 2021 riot and efforts to overturn the 2020 election. Pence criticized many Trump administration policies last week at the 2026 Western Conservative Summit, which was held at CCU. In today's weather, it will be a smoky and sunny day across the Front Range. Temperatures will reach a high of 85 in Boulder, 88 in Denver, 86 in Fort Collins, and 78 in Nederland. For KGNU, I'm Sage Sanford.

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2: Greetings and blessings, KGNU listeners. Beverly Grant, as usual, in the Denver studio on a Wednesday. Now, I'm really hoping that you all are having a wonderful Wednesday, enjoying a little bit less heat from yesterday into today. That's got to be a good thing. Now, with me in the studio is an extraordinary woman who you're about to hear all the things that she has done and is doing to make a positive difference in her community. And this young Denver native's name is Kiara Jackson. Hello.
3: Hi. Thank you so much for having me.
2: Oh, my goodness. The pleasure is mine. Now, Kiara, because you're a Denver native, you got to start with your origin story.
3: Yeah. So born and raised here in Montbello in Denver. Bellows forever, Bellside forever. That is my heart. So yeah, I was born and raised there. And I left when I went to high school. I actually didn't go through Denver Public Schools, though. I was homeschooled. I was the only one in my family not to attend Montbello High School. My two younger brothers did, and then my youngest sibling attended other schools within the neighborhood. But seeing the quality of education that I received compared to what my brothers received in Montbello High School at that time, that was 2012, right before it was shut down, it's just something that always stuck with me. It was a stark difference of the opportunities that I had received compared to the opportunities that were available to kids over there. So when I left for college, I was thinking, you know, I'm going to be a doctor, I'm going to be a lawyer. And then I took a political science course and I was like, wow, this is what I'm interested in. I'm interested in people and how people can change systems and how systems can support people and how often they don't support people. And so looking at, you know, all those intricacies and figuring out, like a puzzle, the best path forward with the people involved kind of became my passion. So actually, I went to college at Colorado State University.
2: Love it.
3: I know, Colorado all the way through. And I started a student organization called GAIA. I can't even remember the acronym now, but it was like Global Awareness, an international something. But within that organization, we did college radio kind of like this, and well, honestly not to this scale, but we attempted just to talk with other people who were interested about serving people, about helping people across the globe. So when I graduated with my degree in political science and international development, I dove straight, you know, head first into politics and getting involved in campaigns and running campaigns and all of that fun stuff.
2: Wow. Wow. Now, to come from, you know, that entry into servant leadership, you know, to come to grassroots and community, yeah. It's a whole different thing.
3: 100% a different thing. So I was a Strayer intern. I worked for the State Department, you know, these really high level places of government. But I really found my calling. I really found my people just sitting across the table from someone at our local library and talking about, you know, what's happening to us as residents of Montbello, what's happening to us as students within Denver Public Schools. And so I worked on numerous campaigns and fell in love with education, that sphere in general, and ended up working for Denver Public Schools.
2: I love it. And you do what is called school support services. Tell us what that means.
3: Correct. So at the time when I first started working with DPS, though, I was working in the superintendent's office, actually. I was a liaison for the Foreign Northeast, so working with all the schools out there. And being the one, honestly, to bring the district back into Montbello, because we had not touched Montbello. We had not been in communication with Montbello since the district closed down that high school. And so doing a lot of healing there. I eventually left to work at nonprofits, and I ended up at Montbello Organizing Committee, which, again, just solidified and I think opened up a lot of opportunities for me in terms of, you know, how all of my passions can come together as one.
2: Right. Now, when you, you know, in listening to you, I heard a whole lot of things that when you got introduced to political science, mm-hmm. it really was your segue into understanding about public health, mm-hmm. social determinants of health, mm-hmm. Looking at how people are living in relation to how can they be living.
3: Mm-hmm.
2: Yes.
3: Exactly. And honestly, I was able to live out that work through Montbello Organizing Committee. And so in the beginning, I oversaw all the education and food access and a bunch of other work there. Our entrepreneurship work as well, I led and I found it with them. And so being able to see that on the local level, at the lowest level, but honestly the strongest, most powerful level, the people level, to be able to create tremendous change within that neighborhood really, I don't know, catapult me to the next level in terms of what we're capable of doing and how we can get it done. And so I was introduced to farming during my time there. Thank you to Austin, who, you know, passed a couple years ago, but he was really the catalyst for me to get into urban agriculture and to become an urban farmer. If you had told me even 10 years before then that I would be outside farming, I would say, nope, there's no way, I can't even keep a single plant alive. But now that is everything to me, because it is everything to everybody, you know?
2: Yeah, yeah. And so tell us a little bit about your urban farming journey.
3: Yeah, it's been a wild ride. So popping up wherever I can, however I can. I was a director of Children's Farms in Action for a little bit, and leading youth through internships and teaching them how to grow food, and then taking that food, then giving it back to community to consume. Especially in Montbello, where we live in a food desert, and we don't have access to a lot of fresh produce. Being able to teach kids about the local economy and how all of us as individuals have a part to play within our, as you say, urban ecology, as a part to play within the ecosystem of our neighborhoods, within the ecosystem of our city and our states. And so empowering students with that knowledge to be able to see themselves as an integral part of that was a lot of my work with CFA. And then I took that work and kind of grew it when I went back to DPS.
2: Yeah. I love it. And then when you said when I went back to DPS.
3: Went back to DPS.
2: Let me hear about this.
3: Okay. So that's my current role. I currently work at Robert F. Smith STEAM Academy, a high school, very, very, very small high school, in DPS Near East. And my role is a student support liaison, but that doesn't necessarily capture all the things that I do. It's a really beautiful environment. We have such amazing students, and we have been able to literally grow food on the campus, plant fruit trees. We have a whole food forest, but integrate environmental science and connection and reclamation of our right to exist and coexist in partnership with the earth within the school itself. And so you see me a lot in conversations regarding discipline, but I'm not, you know, doing normal detention. We're taking a stroll outside to the garden. You know, if you don't want to talk with me, that's okay. You can talk to the space. But we process differently, I think, than a lot of different public schools do in general. So that is one of my current jobs. And then I also work for Lincoln Hills Cares as the youth development coordinator.
2: Now listen to this. Okay, listeners, this is what I'm saying. Two jobs.
3: Well, three jobs.
2: Uh-oh. Yes, the main job, being a mom.
3: My favorite job.
2: Yes. Now, but those second and third jobs, you know, are both really a reflection of the magnitude of your servant leadership. Now, Lincoln Hills Cares is a historic organization.
3: Mm-hmm. Yeah, so it's been around for forever. If you have not heard about Lincoln Hills Cares, please look us up. Please come out and visit us. It is a historic site up over by Blackhawk, and it was the only resort basically in the West that created a safe space for Black folk to go to. And so a lot of time when musicians in Five Points area got wrapped up with their gigs, they would head up to Lincoln Hills or summer programming because Black students weren't able to participate in, you know, summer internships or programming with the Y or whoever throughout the summer. They could come up to Blackhawk and experience, or not Blackhawk, but Lincoln Hills Cares to experience the whole thing. And so the organization now is just tasked with continuing that legacy and rebuilding that connection that folks have with that site, but then also expanding it with the work that I do with the eSTEM Forward, which is environmental science, technology, engineering, math, future workforce development, is helping kids understand, you know, whatever career that you're interested in, whatever path, you know, life might take you on, always understanding that environmental impact and that environmental connection to the earth and how we are always called to be stewards no matter where we are, and helping them navigate and formally, I guess, reclaim, like I said, their relationship with the earth.
2: Yes, and it's really important for youth that don't have a lot of opportunities to even leave their neighborhood.
3: Truly.
2: And then to get in, to leave the city, maybe Wi-Fi is sketchy, which is a good thing, but be able to fish, experience archery, just camping out and
3: horseback riding.
2: Right?
3: Yeah.
2: You know, there's different activities, a little foraging.
3: Mm-hmm.
2: And so looking at how that broadens a person's ability to see themselves doing different things. And that also deepens the message around stewardship.
3: Yeah, definitely. It's, I just believe that it's our responsibility to teach these skills and to teach that connection and that reconnection, especially for Black and brown folks, especially for Black and brown kids. A lot of times we have kids who, you know, don't even know where the condiments on their table have come from. That ketchup is comprised of tomatoes, or supposed to be comprised of tomatoes, depending on the brand. But being able to, you know, provide them with that real life hands-on experience and knowledge that they can take with them for the rest of their lives is one of my favorite parts. And we do that through the farm-to-table life cycle. And so starting with soil and learning about soil and all of its components, and then moving to the growing and the harvesting and the processing and the cooking, and my favorite part, the eating. And we work with Miss Beverly on selling the produce and serving it back to community, all just in back, again, with the soil. That's a lesson plan that you're never going to get within school. And trust me, I've tried.
2: Yeah. Well, and it's important for young people to recognize, you know, and get your hands dirty, you know, just experience what that means. Because that will unlock that passion in some.
3: Mm-hmm.
2: But for others, they will be impacted.
3: Yeah.
2: Mm-hmm.
3: Yep. And whether or not they decide, you know, to go full in into an environmental career, that doesn't even necessarily matter. It's being able to take that tool and that knowledge and that responsibility and apply it to whatever they're interested in. So I have kids who want to be doctors, and I love that, and we're going to continue to support them to reach that dream. And also being able to understand and look at the soil and understand why food isn't being able to be produced from it, or looking at neighborhood asthma statistics and understand the root cause behind that and our responsibility to ensure that health is supported on all levels.
2: Yes. Now that's, you said a mouthful right there. Listeners, if you've just joined us, you're listening to KGNU FM 88.5 Boulder, KGNU 1390 Denver, and you're listening to the lovely voice of Kiera Jackson, who really is a geek like me about urban ecology. And so, but what I love, listeners, and I wanted you to hear, is just her passion for the work she's doing and how, you know, you found a continuum of things, you know, in the classroom, outside of the classroom, in the community, in natural space.
3: Yeah. It is a continuum. And that's, for me, like urban ecology. And so people define urban ecology as the study of the relationship between people and your built environments and the environment itself. That's a simplified definition. And again, I go back to, reason why I fell in love with political science. It's that system, it's that ecosystem, and how everybody plays a part in order to make it work. And so once we understand the system and all the pieces that go into it, we can strengthen and better guide all aspects of it. Once we understand our relationship as community to our built environment and how that impacts our environment, like our natural environment, I think we become that much more stronger, that much more unified, and we create a much more sustainable future for future generations, like my little baby that I'm raising. So it's right. All for him.
2: Oh, it's spoken like a true mom. Yes. You know, it's really a blessing when you're able to build your passion and your career, mm-hmm. kind of blend that together, and it end up being a job, an avenue, a position somewhere that allows you to kind of bring these things together. This kind of work is what it's going to take to repair all the disconnection.
3: Yeah.
2: Because, you know, really, this is all about connection.
3: Yeah.
2: You know, and when you think about it, in nature, when something is left out of an equation, mm-hmm. you know, the system suffers some kind of way.
3: Mm-hmm.
2: Period. It's no different in the human sphere. You know, people that are left out,
3: mm-hmm.
2: that are disconnected, that are unserved or underserved, whichever, it does create an effect on the whole.
3: Yeah.
2: You know, that it just has to be recognized.
3: It has to be recognized, and it has to be encouraged. And in some cases, I think it has to be even retaught, because there has been such a disconnection from it, because there has been such a push away from it as we have modernized. More and more as a society, we've kind of, I feel like, distanced ourselves from that, especially as Black and brown folk. That complicated relationship with working the land and working with the earth. But again, that goes back to, like you said, reclaiming and seeing ourselves as part of the system, and how it takes all of us, all of these pieces, in order to make it work, because the equation might be off without you.

0: then to look at why you do or do not value a thing, that's going to require intentional thought and unpacking. And a lot of times, it's an influence that may have led you to a particular way of thinking more than an experience or a firsthand knowledge. Yeah. And so these are the things we want to, and the kinds of seeds we want to plant in people, so that you do question things. You want to know the origin. You want to know the context, the history. It is important.
1: Yeah. You want to evaluate the health of your soil, whether it's literally the soil in your backyard, or maybe it's just the health of the environment that you are societally in right now, the fun group that you have surrounding you, the connections that you have made. And so it's looking at, yeah, what is the pieces that are missing and where can we go from there?
0: Yes. Yes. And that brings to mind one more thing of excess. You know, where do you see there's a little too much of this or a little too much of that?
1: Yep.
0: And learn to like trim that.
1: Trim it, but also share it with someone else who might need it more. Like all the extra produce that we have, we might not necessarily need it for whatever collaboration that we're working on, but definitely we can go and give that to be a blessing
0: to someone
1: else. To a pantry.
0: Absolutely.
1: Yeah.
0: Absolutely. You know, which brings me to something I believe in strongly, which is giving has to be a part of your daily living.
1: Yeah.
0: It has to be a part of your essence, you know, giving. And doing it, you know, with no expectation, just giving because there's a need and you're responding.
1: Yeah.
0: Yeah. You know, that right there, love and kindness, let's just say those two words, they are the ingredients to every solution.
1: Truly.
0: Every solution.
1: Truly. And I'm so blessed to have been supported by so many people who have demonstrated that for me, who have given me that same grace, and who have created opportunity for me to pass those that back on to people as well. Miss Beverly, one of my TLC siblings and mentors and friends, one of my favorite bosses, Mr. Denmark. Happy birthday, Mr. Denmark.
0: Happy birthday, Chris.
1: And so many others in every single facet of my life. I'm just thankful for that opportunity, and I'm thankful to be able to pass that opportunity on to the next generation and generations to come.
0: Yes. Because there is no resilience without legacy, you know, and we have to remember that resilience is really found in the people,
1: yeah.
0: It's not in processes or places
1: or
0: exactly.
1: Projects or fancy buildings
0: it's in,
1: or nothing.
0: Right. When we're talking about resilience in the human sphere.
1: Yeah.
0: Now, resilience in nature, oh, Lord. We don't need to help nature in so many cases. Nature, you know, knows how to take care of itself. Predates us, and it will succeed us.
1: It will.
0: So,
1: it will. And there's a lot of lessons we can learn from that, too.
0: Yes.
1: When's the right time just to give something up, or when is the right time to cleanse, and when's the right time to, yeah, to move on.
0: Right, right. Also lessons of coexisting, you know, the fact that there's no such thing as waste in nature is, you know, a biggie right there.
1: Yeah.
0: And to understand that, you know, our origins and our endings originate and wind up in the same place.
1: It's true. Oh my gosh, it's so true. And what a blessing that is, though. What a blessing is to have, you know, the teachers of life just around us and
0: for
1: every
0: sure.
1: day.
0: Yes, in the human form, in the natural form, you know, trees.
1: Exactly.
0: Grass. I mean, flowers. They're, you know, the insect world. It's just, it's more lessons than we can ever

0: absorb.
1: It's true. It's true.
0: Yeah.
1: And hopefully through the work that, you know, we continue to do and we continue to build, we can uncover that more and make that more obvious for folks so that we can build that connection between, you know, community, but people, our built environments and our natural world, because without all three, we're not in a great place.
0: Right, and there has to become an intersection that we call harmony that comes forth. Now, I am wondering, in the last 5 minutes, I want you to think about and tell me what brings you inspiration.
1: Oh man. So many things. The
0: You can tell
1: flowers.
0: me more than one if it's allowed.
1: I think my students, my kids, my son who is 18 months and he is discovering and experiencing everything for the first time, and it's just such a miracle, I think, to witness and to be part of. That curiosity and that tenacity is just so beautiful and it's so brilliant. And then I also see that with my students as well. They inspire me every single day with just their creativity and their ferociousness and their ability to adapt. They're really the change makers. Like I say it all the time, like our students, our kids are brilliant and our future is bright because of them. And then of course, like my family and my community, my goodness, my community has been such a blessing. Whether it's, you know, personally or professionally, just the people that I'm surrounded with. I love Denver. I love Montbello forever and ever. And I especially love the urban agriculture world out here in Denver too. So many good folks.
0: Love it. Well, you know that you have a lot of inspiration, which is a good
1: A
0: thing.
1: blessing.
0: Yes, it is. And you know, to you listeners, you know, think about deepening the relationships you have, and think about also about a few expansions that are intentional of either people or organizations that you're not connected to, but you desire to be connected to. You know, amazing how a simple outreach can create such epic results sometimes.
1: Truly, truly.
0: So don't forget about that, listeners, that something you need, someone you want to meet, just do a simple outreach, see what happens.
1: Yeah, the tiniest seed can turn into the most beautiful tree.
0: Oh, indeed. Also, no matter what position we find ourselves in any given moment, we do have the capacity to give, to pay something forward. So please do that, you know. But I know mentioning these things to you all is definitely heard because you all are the reason KGNU has existed for so many decades, over four approaching 5 decades. So, for a public radio entity to exist that long, you know, that's a statement. And that statement is a reflection of you all and connection, a real important word, which is why I think public radio continues to thrive here at KGNU. You enjoy the connection. But also, you know, we want to think about in our personal lives, connection. You know, it is vital. It's needed. And we can think about it being a little more intentional from time to time.
1: Yeah,
0: Yeah.
1: recognizing that we're all part of the recipe and we all have a job to do.
0: Absolutely. And we can choose to do it harmoniously or in
1: Yeah.
0: alignment, or boom, come together after an epic tragedy.
1: Yeah.
0: You know, sometimes it takes that
1: Yeah.
0: to build the camaraderie, the for people to recognize, oh, I do have a lot in alignment with my fellow neighbor, etc. And, you know, never forget that, you know, a simple kindness, you know, means everything to the receiver. So, you all, thank you for all those random acts that you do just because you, it just came to you to do it. So as we get out of here, that's what I got for you to remember to stay connected, that your connections are important. And I will be back next Wednesday.
2: Welcome to Between the Lines, presenting news and analysis of critical issues affecting our communities, the nation, and the world. I'm Scott Harris. This week we present William Leo Grant, Dean Emeritus of the School of Public Affairs at American University, who examines the Trump administration's blockade of Cuba, the most serious threat to the island nation since the 1961 Bay of Pigs invasion. J. Patrick Kulikin, Editor-in-Chief of the Minnesota Reformer, who discusses local organizing as an effective defense against Donald Trump's threat to subvert the outcome of the midterm election. And Jason Stanley, Professor of Philosophy at the University of Toronto, who talks about his fierce opposition to Yale University's surrender to the Trump regime's demand for political and ideological alignment. But first, we begin with a summary of some of the week's underreported news stories.
3: In response to the Trump administration's costly tariffs on China, Beijing is expanding its export controls against the United States and American allies to create choke points that affect key U.S. industries. Last year, the Chinese government imposed new restrictions on rare earth minerals, now produced largely in China, which are essential for a wide variety of critical technology products. After Trump's state visit to China in May, Beijing announced new controls on a long list of exports. The Washington Post reports that Beijing has become much more adept in restricting the outflow of goods it produces, imposing political and economic costs on Washington while maintaining its competitive edge. China is pursuing these new restrictions at the same time it's working to cut its reliance on U.S.-supplied products such as advanced computer chips. With its new export controls, Beijing is positioning itself to both retaliate against trade restrictions and insulate itself from future economic sanctions. Chinese government policy advisors argue that their nation's new export controls are designed to protect China from Washington's clearly stated containment and suppression policy. Four western states that rely on the Colorado River are blocking an important settlement that would bring badly needed water to the Navajo and Hopi peoples in northern Arizona, where a third of homes lack running water. Colorado, New Mexico, Utah, and Wyoming stepped in to oppose congressional ratification of the largest tribal water rights settlement in U.S. history. Those four states are at an impasse with Arizona, California, and Nevada over new rules governing how the waters of the Colorado River are shared with nearly 40 million people. Congress and the White House, under both Democratic and Republican leadership, have declined to approve the settlement until all parties reach an agreement. One reason the four states oppose the settlement relates to a Navajo and Hopi plan to lease some of their water rights to earn desperately needed revenue. Because the drought-stricken Colorado River has shrunk dramatically over the past 25 years due to heavy use and as climate change delivers hotter, drier weather, California, Arizona, and Nevada will be required to slash their water use by 16% to 20%. Through 2028. If the U.S. labor movement hopes to increase its membership and improve pay and benefits for millions of American workers, it must prioritize organizing Amazon, one of the largest employers and most powerful corporations in the U.S. today. Thousands of Amazon workers have engaged in organizing campaigns in dozens of delivery stations, fulfillment centers, and air hubs. Although Amazon has responded by raising its starting wage to around $21 an hour, so far workers have succeeded in winning only one big unionization election at a Staten Island, New York warehouse, and as yet have won no union contracts. In recent years, union organizing at Amazon has been mainly supported by the Teamsters. But now that Amazon is aggressively entering new sectors, including groceries, healthcare, entertainment, and internet web services, the retail giant is threatening to weaken labor standards across many industries that could affect millions of workers. But now labor unions, United Food and Commercial Workers, Service Employees International, and others are considering making a serious commitment of resources to support a broader Amazon unionization campaign. But as In These Times magazine observes, winning against Amazon will require unions to spend tens of millions of dollars to sustain a multi-year organizing drive. This week's news summary was compiled by Bob Nixon. For Between the Lines, I'm Anna Manzo.

0: Through 14 Republican and Democratic presidential administrations, the U.S. has had an extremely hostile relationship with Cuba since Fidel Castro took power there in 1959. There was some thawing of relations under President Obama, 2009 through 2014, but that was quickly reversed by President Trump during his first term. Cuba is now facing an existential threat from the Trump regime, more serious than at any time since the Kennedy administration's support for the failed Bay of Pigs mercenary invasion in 1961. Trump, under what he calls a maximum pressure campaign, has tightened the U.S. embargo, blocked delivery of oil, and cut off Cuba's access to trade with dozens of other countries, with disastrous impacts on the island's energy, economy, and healthcare. Between the Lines' Melinda Tuhu spoke with William Leogrand, professor of government and dean emeritus of the School of Public Affairs at American University in Washington, D.C. Here he discusses the history of U.S.-Cuba relations and the dire conditions faced by the Cuban people during this current crisis.
1: Yeah, the situation in Cuba is really desperate economically. The Trump administration has imposed the most severe sanctions on the island of any president ever, all the way back to 1959. And the result is that the Cuban economy is just grinding to a halt. The two big things that Trump has done that have really hurt Cuba is, first, the oil blockade, in which Trump coerced the Venezuelan government into ceasing all oil shipments to Cuba, and then threatened tariffs against any other country that dared to send oil to Cuba. Cuba only produces 40% of its own oil, so that means that, you know, the Cuban economy is operating on 40% of the energy that it would normally have, and it's just, it can't function that way. No modern economy could function that way. The other thing Trump has done is to impose or threaten to impose what are called secondary sanctions on foreign companies doing business with Cuba. So, for example, if you're a hotel company, a European hotel company, and you have a joint venture with a Cuban hotel company to manage a Cuban hotel or to recruit tourists to go visit the Cuban hotel, now the Trump administration is saying, well, if you're going to work with the Cuban company, then you're not going to be able to do business in the United States. And so when foreign companies have to choose between doing business in Cuba and doing business in the United States, it's a no-brainer for them, right? They're going to sacrifice their Cuban business before they'll sacrifice their U.S. business.
2: There have been a lot of criticisms of how the Cuban government has handled its own economy. And why the heck didn't they transition, like, you know, 30 years ago or 20 years ago to solar? I mean, what was going on with that? That just seems so obvious.
1: A couple of reasons. Number one is that they were getting oil at highly subsidized prices from Venezuela. And number two, solar was a lot more expensive 10 years ago than it is today. They had a strategy to move toward 30% of renewables by the end of this decade, but now they've accelerated it dramatically.
2: I don't know if it's starvation is the right word, but there's just tremendous impacts. And so can you talk a little bit about that?
1: So the Trump administration claims that its sanctions are aimed at the Cuban government, not the Cuban people. But that's really disingenuous. The kinds of sanctions that they're imposing, which are aimed at cutting off oil shipments to Cuba and aimed at cutting off Cuba's ability to earn foreign exchange currency, which it needs to import food, medicine, and fuel, those all have immediate impacts on the average Cuban. Today in Cuba, there's no public transportation because there's no fuel. The electricity is out 20 hours out of 24 in most places because there's not enough oil and because the equipment keeps breaking down and they can't buy spare parts. Hospitals are not able to conduct surgeries because the electricity is not reliable and they can't get fuel for their generators. They can't import medical equipment for lack of money or medicine that they don't produce themselves for lack of money. Schools are basically closed. Most factories are operating at a reduced schedule, if they're operating at all. And malnutrition is spreading on the island because Cuba has to import 70% of its food, and it just doesn't have the money to do it.
2: The State Department came out with this paper basically making Cuba the center of the communist effort to overthrow the U.S. and has gone after a lot of groups in the U.S. who have shown solidarity with Cuba. A lot of people think this is absolutely absurd, but what possible impact do you think it might have on this whole situation?
1: This report is essentially one big conspiracy theory in which Cuban intelligence is behind every bush and responsible for every progressive organization and movement in the United States since the 1960s. It could have been written by Joe McCarthy himself. I think it has two purposes. One is to continue the drumbeat of war to try to justify military intervention in Cuba. But the second objective of this is very much in line with the Republicans' emerging strategy for the midterm elections, which is to brand Democrats as communists.
0: That was William Leogrand, professor of government and dean emeritus of the School of Public Affairs at American University. Learn more about the current crisis in Cuba by visiting our Between the Lines website at btlonline.org. Since Donald Trump took office for a second term in January 2025, his administration has been relentlessly focused on interfering in this November's midterm election through unprecedented mid-decade gerrymandering, issuing unconstitutional executive orders, making threats against state election officials, and spreading false conspiracy theories, asserting he lost the 2020 election due to massive voter fraud. In a recent speech, Trump promoted the false narrative that the Chinese government has interfered in U.S. elections. The president's effort to end mail-in voting and pass the Save America Act that would likely disenfranchise some 20 million voters have thus far failed. His administration has seized ballots and election data in Georgia and Arizona as it launched an FBI investigation of a voting rights group in Ohio. Trump's multi-pronged strategy to manipulate the outcome of the November election includes a threat to order the military to seize ballots in key cities and declare a national emergency that could suspend the counting of votes. All these actions designed to interfere in the election come amid Donald Trump's lowest approval ratings of his two terms, while polls indicate Democrats hold an advantage in voter preference ahead of the midterm election. Your reporter spoke with J. Patrick Kulikin, editor-in-chief of the Minnesota Reformer, who discusses his recent article titled "The Blueprint for Fighting Trump's Attempt to Sabotage the Election, Drawn Up in Minnesota," about progressive organizer Duran Trance's 14-page internal memo titled "Act Free to Be Free," which asserts that local organizing is the most effective defense against Trump's midterm election subversion plan.
3: On the one hand, we have this advantage of an election administration process that is very decentralized. So all the votes are counted at, generally speaking, at the county level. And, you know, there's thousands of polling stations and counties that are doing the work. So it's not all centralized in the federal government. So that protects it, insulates it to some degree. So he's using all these other tools at his disposal that are sort of their intimidation, and they seem to be kind of trying to create chaos around election tabulation. So if you put all these together, instead of thinking of them as discrete events, if you really think about them as a group, you see that there's a purpose here. And so think about what's going on. You know, this in 2026, there's in Georgia, there was the FBI raid of Fulton County. In June, FBI raid agents raided something called the Ohio Organizing Collaborative. The Justice Department is suing states over their refusal to provide voter rolls. They're apparently investigating the Wisconsin results from 2020. So it's a lot of the 2020 vengeance tour here. The Justice Department sending election monitors to suspiciously blue states. You know, look at all this stuff, and a lot of people might say, well, that's, you're just drawing some conspiracy theory here. But I think if you look at the past and Trump's behavior the last decade, I mean, his first major election was the Iowa caucus. He lost. And remember what he did? He immediately said it was fixed. And so that is his MO. And then, of course, in 2020, he tried to fix the election. It's pretty clear. And so why wouldn't he try to do the same thing again? And I think people who don't see that, and you mentioned the lackadaisical response of the Democratic elites, to not see that I think, is to be blind, willfully blind. And I think that's part of the reaction of a lot of Democratic primary voters around the country and why they're siding with these outsiders and Democratic socialists and so forth, because they're frustrated that they look at the Democratic elites and they see people who have seemed to have put blinders on to what is potentially happening here.
0: In your article and in the memo written by Doran Schrantz, there's a real serious discussion about the need for preparations well in advance of Election Day to prepare for massive civil disobedience and just large numbers of people in the street, because that's the lesson we've seen from other nations that have risen up to prevent a fascist or authoritarian takeover in countries all over the world. We've seen it on our TV screens. Now we may be in the thick of it ourselves.
3: I mean, the one thing I would add is that the types of things that they want people to do it's not just prepare for large demonstrations, although that is certainly important, but there needs to be legal, political, press, and public, tactical and operational, grassroots deployment. So there's all these different categories of different roles that people need to play. And if people are looking for something to do, it definitely would be see if there's a civil society group in your state that is doing this kind of work. Or at the very least, you can sign up to be an election observer or an election judge. And so that way you can be a witness to everything. So the preparation needs to start now. People understand who counts the votes and then who certifies the votes. I mean, she has this amazing paragraph in the memo about doing a power analysis. And she says, knowing who sits in which seat is not enough. You have to ask who has leverage over that person. What does it take to move or block as a specific decision? Who are the allies already inside the system? What is the procedural timeline for each key decision? Who could be positioned for sabotage, et cetera, et cetera. So as the aftermath of 2020 was happening, we were all sort of, I think a lot of us were just in the dark. We're like, okay, what happens next? And I think this time it's just important to be truly prepared for all these different possible scenarios. And then even do rehearsal, you know, so if they show up with, you know, a bunch of MAGA types demanding that the vote counting stop, then you have to have a counter demonstration and be there to support the people who are counting the votes. You need to have a press operation set up. You need to have a legal operation set up. It's not something you can do the day of the election. Like, oh, this is happening. Now what do we do? I mean, that cannot be the response on the day after, or the night of the election, or the day after, or the days after.
0: That was J. Patrick Kulikin, editor-in-chief of the Minnesota Reformer. Find a link to his article titled "The Blueprint for Fighting Trump's Attempt to Sabotage the Election Drawn Up in Minnesota" by visiting our Between the Lines website at btlonline.org.

0: In a months-long campaign, the Trump administration is seeking to control university and college admissions policies, curricula, hiring guidelines, erode academic freedom, and suppress campus protest. The regime is threatening some of the nation's elite institutions with millions of dollars in funding cuts, the withdrawal of accreditation, and the loss of nonprofit tax status to compel compliance. On August 3rd, Trump's education secretary, former pro wrestling CEO Linda McMahon, demanded that all of the nation's universities publicly respond to a series of questions about their institution's admission policies, foreign influence, affordability, and campus free speech guidelines by the end of the year. Yale University's admission policies have been under investigation by the Trump Justice Department since May, and Yale President Maury McInnes is currently negotiating with the administration to reach a compliance agreement that's drawn strong opposition from faculty, staff, students, and alumni. McInnes acknowledged receiving Secretary McMahon's recent demands, stating that she's gathering input from the campus community on how the university should respond. Your reporter spoke with Jason Stanley, professor of philosophy and chairman of American Studies at the Monk School of Global Affairs at the University of Toronto, and author of the widely read book How Fascism Works. Professor Stanley, who until last year taught at Yale, relocated to Canada with his family, citing deep concerns over Donald Trump's authoritarian rule. Here, Professor Stanley discusses his fierce opposition to Yale, or any other university, surrendering their independence to the Trump regime's demand for political and ideological alignment.
1: Linda McMahon, the Secretary of Education, has issued a letter to ask universities to prominently post on their website how they're addressing the crisis of higher education, and statements of principle to be posted prominently on institutional websites. They're manifestly completely incoherent. They call for intellectual pluralism, which here is, of course, calling essentially to hire conservatives. It calls for depoliticizing academia, but at the very same time, it says that American universities must put Americans and American interests first and orient the research enterprise to support the country's economic and security needs and putting American success, societal success, ahead of global commitments. I just want to say that this is what far-right movements, including the Nazis, said universities were for, to promote national interests. Authoritarians regularly call on universities to promote national interests above, say, interests of truth, knowledge, freedom, human rights. So this is very clearly a politicization of the university. It's calling on the universities to serve in American security interests. So the interests of American empire. So, for example, presumably the interests of Israel, the current Israeli government, and whoever else the United States is saying is an American security interest. So this is a clear call for the politicization of the university. And President McInnes sent a letter taking this very seriously and saying, let's have like a university-wide discussion of how we can meet this, when this is a very clear call to politicize the university, to stack the university with people with certain political viewpoints, so bypassing experts. And McGinnis' cover letter has no critique of this at all. It's a complete whitewashing. It's basically saying Yale is going to support and stand in line with this. There's no critique of this obvious political document. Furthermore, the Trump regime, Linda McMahon, has given two examples, which are really the Trump regime's now signature documents that the Trump regime is using as its flagship statements for its higher education policy. McMahon writes, in May, Yale's Committee on Trust in Higher Education boldly acknowledged that the dilution of academic standards and domineering monoculture have badly eroded public trust. They also list the charge from the presidents of Vanderbilt and Washington University, unfortunately, a committee of scholars, four of whom are analytic philosophers, as I am, which decried the politicization of the humanities and humanistic social sciences. So history is going to remember the two documents that really stand for the Trump administration's policies and views of higher education, as Yale's Committee on Trust in Higher Education and this committee, what we're calling the Boghossian Report in philosophy. So Yale really looks like it's really trying to angle to be the face of the Trump regime's remaking of higher education. And, you know, I know that many people who were involved in the Yale's Committee on Trust in Higher Education didn't want to go down in history this way. But unfortunately, it was easily foreseeable that this would happen, that the whole premise here is that the public has lost trust in higher education.
0: Is there any chance that the organizing of faculty, staff, students will have some impact, have some positive effect on President McGinnis and the Board of Trustees, and how all these negotiations, or what maybe, as you described, capitulations, will turn out?
1: A bunch of professors at Yale University have really stood up in this moment, students as well, to really save Yale's reputation, because this is really almost an existential threat to Yale, that Linda McMahon is lifting up Yale's Committee on Trust in Higher Education, saying it boldly acknowledged, you know, the university monoculture. History will see Yale as, you know, the Trump University. And I do think that there is significant faculty pushback at Yale. The Yale chapter of the American Association of University Professors has been particularly loud and heroic. And it really is about saving Yale, an institution that I love.
0: That was Jason Stanley, professor of philosophy and chairman of American Studies at the Monk School of Global Affairs at the University of Toronto, who taught at Yale for 12 years. He's the author of How Fascism Works and Erasing History. Learn more about opposition to Yale University's negotiations with the Trump administration by visiting our Between the Lines website at btlonline.org.

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Thanks for listening on WPKN in Bridgeport, Connecticut, WFHB in Bloomington, Indiana, KVRK in Sutton, Alaska, dozens of other community radio stations across the U.S. and abroad, and wherever you get your favorite podcasts. Our theme music was written by Richard Hill and performed by Mikata. This week's program was produced by Susan Bramhall, Mary Hunt, Anna Manzo, Bob Nixon, Melinda Tuhus, and Jeff Yates. For Between the Lines, I'm Scott.

0: federal judge has dismissed the U.S. Department of Justice's lawsuit against Colorado Secretary of State Jenna Griswold over her refusal to hand over sensitive voter information. The DOJ filed the lawsuit in December after Griswold rejected a request for unredacted voter data. That included birth dates, home addresses, and partial Social Security numbers. Griswold says the Trump administration has no legal right to the information. The DOJ cannot bring the same claims against her again because the case was dismissed with prejudice. A federal judge said that the Department of Justice failed to provide a sufficient reason for obtaining unredacted voter information, such as driver's license numbers, and is not entitled to the data. Last year, the DOJ asked a number of states, including Colorado, to turn over all records relating to the 2024 federal election, such as sensitive voter information that is not usually made public. The DOJ sued when Colorado did not comply. Democratic Secretary of State Jenna Griswold hailed the judge's decision to dismiss the case as a victory. She said Trump and his DOJ are attacking elections and democracy, and she will not let them win. The White House has defended these requests and said accurate voter rolls are the cornerstone of fair and free elections. Diana Romero Campbell is assuming her role as newly elected Denver City Council president. Romero Campbell leads a body facing looming budgetary constraints in a November special election, all while balancing occasional clashes with Mayor Mike Johnson's office. Romero Campbell says she wants to bring people together, a goal that will be tested immediately after the public elects a replacement for Councilmember Sarah Parity, who is set to resign this week. Voters will pick her replacement in November. Romero Campbell told Axios she wants a collaborative but accountable relationship with Johnston while improving communication. She has served on council since July 2023. For KGNU, I'm Lily Sharp. With the rest of the headlines, here's Sage Sanford.
1: Severe thunderstorms along the Front Range disrupted air travel Monday evening. The weather forced 22 flights headed to Denver International Airport to divert to Colorado Springs Airport. According to airport officials, emergency crews met the diverted aircraft and evaluated five passengers, who sustained minor injuries related to turbulence. One passenger who was transported to a local hospital in stable condition, while the remaining four were treated at the airport and released. The storms brought heavy rain, lightning, and strong winds across the Denver metro area, prompting temporary flight disruptions and delays. Airport officials said operations resumed later in the evening after weather conditions improved, though some travelers continued to experience delays and schedule changes. Colorado Christian University, a private evangelical university in Lakewood, announced Tuesday that former Vice President Mike Pence will join the institution as a visiting faculty member for the 2026-2027 academic year. Pence will teach constitutional government, public policy, and leadership. He'll be on campus about once a month for lectures, classroom discussions, and other student engagements, according to CCU. Pence served as vice president from 2017 to 2021 under President Trump before breaking with him over the January 6, 2021 riot and efforts to overturn the 2020 election. Pence criticized many Trump administration policies last week at the 2026 Western Conservative Summit, which was held at CCU. In today's weather, it will be a smoky and sunny day across the Front Range. Temperatures will reach a high of 85 in Boulder, 88 in Denver, 86 in Fort Collins, and 78 in Nederland. For KGNU, I'm Sage Sanford.

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Here's Steve Elner on Targeting Venezuela. 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
1: I think I changed some. 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
2: Being able to express that outwardly to a group of people and be witnessed in that, and then also express the devastation that comes with that awareness, has changed me in the sense of I'm going to be saying yes to a lot more things in my life.
3: Tune in to Talking Black on Thursday, August 13th at 8:33 a.m. Host Michelle Simpson speaks with two actors who performed in the play 13 Fires, which addresses